Nepal, spurred by a melting glacier, exactly the type of disaster climate scientists warned about for decades. My guest, Savio Carvalho of 350.org, will analyze what happened in Nepal and why. More importantly, he'll discuss the recent UN Environment Program's climate report and why it's a clarion call to ending the domination of fossil fuels. Then we'll turn to Donald Trump's relentless attacks on elections and voting systems in the U.S., with his latest use of the U.S. Postal Service as a potential tool for democracy disruption. Christopher Shaw, author of First Class, The U.S. Postal Service, Democracy and the Corporate Threat, will be my guest. Finally, Mohammad Tajsar, immigrant rights attorney of the ACLU of Southern California, will join me to discuss the ongoing pushback against automatic license plate readers and how, in the aftermath of the Eaton fire, Flock donated cameras to Altadena that were then used to surveil residents. That's coming up in just a moment.

0: I'm Sonali Kolhatkar, host and executive producer of Rising Up with Sonali, an independently produced, subscriber-supported program nationally syndicated to radio stations, free speech, TV, and podcast platforms. 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Mourners in the South Asian nation of Nepal observed a national day of mourning on Monday to mark the devastation of climate change-fueled floods that killed more than 1,200 people, including a few dozen in neighboring Tibet. More than 5,000 remain missing. How and why did it happen? According to Grist, quote, 7 billion cubic feet of glacial ice and rock, enough to fill 100 football stadiums, crashed roughly a mile straight down into the river below. The impact created a muddy wall of water that swept through the valley as fast as 100 miles per hour, end of quote. Nearly 3 years earlier, United Nations Secretary General Antonio Guterres visited the melting glaciers of Nepal and warned that, quote, the rooftops of the world are caving in. And just days after Nepal's disaster struck, the UN Environment Program published a report claiming that global temperatures had already pushed past the 1.5 degrees Celsius limit, and that it was time to focus on mitigation and adaptation to an unstable and deadly climate for decades, while working to bring global temperatures back down. It was a grim assessment, one that my next guest is going to help make sense of. Savio Carvalho is Managing Director of Campaigns and Networks at 350.org, overseeing the country and global teams driving campaigns to end fossil fuels and advance a just renewable energy transition. Originally from India and based now in the Netherlands, he's worked for over two decades across Asia, Africa, and Europe with organizations such as Amnesty International, Greenpeace International, WaterAid, and Oxfam on issues spanning climate, food systems, water, and sanitation, as well as gender and humanitarian responses. Welcome to the program, Savio.
1: Thank you. Great to be here.
0: So let's first talk about what happened in Nepal. It's, you know, a lot of people are sort of saying, wow, where did this come from? How could this have happened? But I mentioned the UN Secretary General 3 years earlier, essentially warning it was going to happen. And of course, scientists have for decades now warned that such things will happen. I imagine that you two were saddened, but not terribly surprised when you heard of what happened.
1: Yes, I also want to begin by, in a sense, sending condolences to the families impacted and also to families that are still waiting for news on their missing relatives and friends. So I think it's just right to acknowledge that to begin with. And yes, I think in a sense, with the collapse of the glacier, it was a surprise, but not a surprise, because with what's going on with global warming across this world, I think this was expected, and this is not the first and the last. This is

0: is another comma in this climate journey, sadly impacting a lot of people who have not really been part of causing this problem, but who are paying a very high price for it. So with the number of people that has crossed, the people of like died has crossed over 1,000, and a couple of thousands still missing, and people who are displaced. I think this tragedy is not just a reminder, but also it's a pretty much of a situation that could have been actually avoided.
1: Because low-income people, especially in the global south, as you said, were not the primary, have not been the primary producers of fossil fuel emissions, but also because of their low incomes, don't have infrastructure necessarily capable of withstanding climate disasters. They are paying, it seems, a disproportionate price, right, in lives and in infrastructure lost.
0: Absolutely. Nepal, for example, contributes less than 0.1. Let me repeat that. Less than 0.1 of the entire global emissions, and yet they pay the highest price for this continued dependence and gluttony around fossil fuel. And this disaster shows that climate change costs communities who are least responsible thousands of lives just lost in a flash. Entire communities destroyed in seconds and minutes. And yes, these people don't have the insurance facilities or the preparedness required as much as, some of the global north countries have invested in. And also, this is because the global north countries have not yet fulfilled their commitments to help the global south to prepare in this disaster risk reduction, disaster management, to have sufficient preparedness in terms of forecasting these things. I think the science and technology that is available and has been promised over the last 3 decades have not been fulfilled. So you wouldn't have heard this scale of disaster. So at least there would have been better warnings in a place like Switzerland or in the Alps. Because they have remote sensing devices, they have cameras, they have technology. I don't think Nepal has a lot of that. And so the global community, the international community, especially the rich parts of this planet, have not fulfilled their ethical, legal, and moral responsibility.
1: Savio, there was a headline in the BBC that pointed fingers at Nepal's reliance on hydropower, saying Nepal bet nearly everything on hydropower. The floods show why that's a problem. What do you say to such a headline? Isn't hydropower attempting to be renewable? I mean, it's renewable energy. That's basically, this is Nepal trying not to bet on fossil fuels, and here's a headline saying that's a problem.
0: I think that's nitpicking, and we need to grow beyond that. Because, in a sense, first of all, pointing finger at a country and a system that has facing this tragedy is, I think, something that can be avoided. I think the BBC or wherever it is should actually look at what are the root causes. Where does this glacial melt and this situation come from, and who is actually responsible for this current state of affairs? And this is not new. This is what scientists have been saying to us for decades now, that this problem is getting from bad to worse. And I think it's important for us to move beyond such very micro level analysis and look at what is it that the world needs to do. And there is enough of evidence to say where should we move towards, what should be the direction of travel, what is the cause of this problem. And I think hydro energy is one. There are different sources of energy, but I think the big prize is in the discussion and deliberation on what is needed, what has been promised, and what has not been delivered.
1: it's reminding me that that kind of logic is reminding me of New York Times op-ed during the terribly hot summer we had, and that Europe experienced, where American pundits were saying Europe's problem is that they aren't embracing air conditioning, you know, and that's why people are dying. They should have air conditioning, instead of course, looking at why our summers are getting so much hotter, that people who for millennia had never needed air conditioning are now, you know, seeing that it might save their lives. So let's talk about the United Nations report. The UNEP released a, as I said, a very grim report. It's called Limiting Overshoot, Navigating Exceedance of 1.5 Degrees Centigrade and Pathways Toward Return. Newspaper headlines were saying that basically the UN, and I believe it's the UN's own language that said that it was engaging in what it called a strategic retreat of its aims around reining in climate change. And, you know, a lot of people were sort of criticizing the UN for that. But what do you think? What do you think of this report, first of all?
0: I think this report is both a warning and a clarion call to action. So the report very clearly says that we are going to overshoot, and maybe the overshoot may be unavoidable from 1.5 to say 1.8, but its depth and duration are not fixed. And the depth and duration will be decided by political choices being made. So the UN is actually literally putting things in everyone's face and saying, this is going to happen, but it can be avoided. And every tenth of a degree matters. And it's still within our grasp to limit the global temperature rise and to keep it within 1.5. So in a sense, if the climate community and those who have been working on the issue like myself, and also before the Paris Agreement, if the world was on a pathway to 3.5 of warming, and now with the Paris Agreement, the projection was brought down to 2.5. And so it shows that we can still win this. This change is possible. The faster we cut emissions, the more lives we save, the more ecosystem survives, and the better future we have for this planet and for the people. And we have solutions. We can prevent this overshoot and its catastrophic impacts. We have the solution. What we need is political will to see them through. And many governments are stepping up, but many are still clinging to fossil fuels and sadly putting profits over people. So the governments need to end, for example, all new coal, new gas, and all the expansion that it plans. It needs to stop this today. And it needs to invest in rapid, just, equitable transition to renewable. So change is possible. We need political will.
1: There's also a sense that, or is there a risk that people are giving up to, that there's so much cynicism that they're thinking, well, you know, it's been nice, I'm just going to ride out the wave as best as I can, because there's a lack of understanding of how such problems get fixed. And I want to point out, there was a post by conservative blogger Matt Walsh, who said, remember when they spent years telling us to panic over the hole in the ozone layer and then suddenly just stopped talking about it and nobody ever mentioned the ozone layer, which of course is a fundamental misunderstanding of what happened. And a very good response to him by another user on social media said, what happened is scientists discovered chlorofluorocarbons were bad for the ozone. Countries believed them. The Montreal Protocol was signed and CFC use fell by 99.7%, leading to the stabilization of the ozone layer, perhaps the greatest example of global cooperation in history. And so I want to actually use that as a jumping off point to ask you, is how the global community managed the deterioration of the ozone layer a model for how we could manage fossil fuel emissions and save our planet?
0: Indeed. So just in response to that article, I would say little knowledge is dangerous. And so, let's listen to science. Let's listen to scientists who have worked hard and who are continuously working hard in telling us what science says. So I think, first of all, just to ensure that all the listeners know that science is super important. And the second one is what where you have alluded to. Historically, humanity has managed to solve problems, and we have solved it collectively, working across borders, continents, countries. We have shown solidarity. We have dealt with viruses, pandemics. We have even dealt with economic crisis, and we have found solutions, peaceful solutions. So this is possible. It's not something that is beyond our reach. It needs world leaders to come together actively, and I think world leaders have been coming together. It needs far more push. It needs bold action, not just protecting my little sovereign country, my little economic situation, because this is not, climate change is not going to stop at the borders. It runs right across, and world leaders sooner than later realize that they have to work together. And history shows that working together, like the ozone layer, like other crises, we can find solutions. And so that is where the whole multilateral apparatus comes in, the role of the United Nations comes in, the role of the global community comes in. And let's look back, learn from it, and look forward and say, this is possible. It will need action, and this action has to be taken now. There is no time to waste.
1: One of the biggest, if not the biggest, political champions of fossil fuel companies is US President Donald Trump. I'm speaking to you from the United States. My audience is primarily American. What message can you offer to those of us who live here who desperately don't want to see what happened in Nepal happening again, who are ourselves living under record-breaking temperatures, hurricane season is, happening and unfolding around us, and don't know what to do about the fact that our president has basically embraced fossil fuels, driven back the modest progress we had been making on the climate under Biden and previous Democratic administrations, and is barreling ahead with the dirtiest of fuels? What advice can you give?
0: First of all, I think the price that every country, the cost that is paid is quite often paid by poorer communities, also communities in the US, people of color, people who live in certain rural areas. So the price of climate change is quite often paid by those who are marginalized, who are vulnerable. So the US people need to realize that their power is in the ballot. Who they vote for, who they select, how do they voice their political might and the voice that they have. And I think that's extremely important. This is a time to be on the right side of history.
1: Not
0: The
1: the right
0: world,
1: side of the political spectrum, but
0: the right side of history, not on the right side of the political spectrum, the right side of history, because people will judge this civilization, this generation, to say, what did you do? Did you just stand and watch? Or did you proactively go tap on doors, knock on doors, and ask people to vote? And ask people to vote for those who stand for progressive change, who stand for the planet, who stand for withdrawing, moving away, transitioning from fossil fuels, who stand to prevent biodiversity and prevent this planet, who stand to reach out to communities across the world through aid, through international cooperation, so that we can live as one humanity, live in peace and live in prosperity. That choice remains with everyone who can vote and who can mobilize their neighbors, the religious faith leaders, churches, mosques, whatever, name it, and people can make a difference. So this is the time for the US, and you're coming close to midterms. This is the time to step up, put the foot on the pedal, and say, enough is enough. It's time to change.
1: And I'll just add that later in this program, we're going to be talking about how the Trump administration is doing everything it can to undermine our voting systems and our ability to actually run elections. And people have been doing their best in terms of elections. And so I would add, you know, to my audiences that in addition to the civic responsibility of voting is the bare minimum, and that direct action is also necessary, possible. So a storytelling like the kind that Savio and I are engaged in right now. And, you know, let's hope that we don't see more disasters like what has unfolded in Nepal, which, again, just to emphasize, has been one of the most, you know, diligent nation states in the world in terms of managing climate contributions, and deserves it less than anybody, maybe, you know, save a handful of smaller nations. Savio, give out the best place for people to find out more about the work you're doing.
0: Please go to the website 350.org, 350.org, where you'll see what we do, our campaigns, our struggles, and how we work with communities right across the ground to ensure that we could find a solution to this problem. So 350.org is the place to go.
1: And we'll post a link to that as well. Savio, thank you so much.
0: Thank you.
1: My guest has been Savio Carvalho. He is Managing Director of Campaigns and Networks at 350.org, overseeing the country and global teams driving campaigns to end fossil fuels and advance a just, renewable energy transition. 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

0: 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President Donald Trump on Sunday appealed to Supreme Court justices to block a federal judge's decision against his mail-in voting restrictions. In spite of the fact that nearly a third of all voters use mail-in ballots during elections, and that state governments have final authority over election implementation, the Trump administration has demanded control, and it's done so by blatantly lying about widespread voter fraud, and it has used the one tool that the federal government has control of, the U.S. Postal Service. An anonymous whistleblower has now filed a report warning of a high risk of, quote, catastrophic failure of the midterm elections if the White House's plan were to be implemented. My guest is Christopher W. Shaw. He's the author of the book First Class, The U.S. Postal Service, Democracy and the Corporate Threat. Welcome to the program, Chris.
1: Glad to be with you.
0: So the U.S. Postal Service is one of those few institutions that the U.S. public has pretty good faith in and trust in. And unfortunately, in recent years, particularly during the first and now second administration of Donald Trump, it is an agency that is being politicized. And in this particular instance, would it be fair to say that the Trump administration is essentially using the Postal Service to try to wreak havoc in the midterm elections, whether actually wreaking havoc or simply throwing it into confusion, I suppose, it'll take either one. But is that a fair assessment, that it's sort of using this institution to undermine democracy?
1: The Trump administration's directives around mail-in voting have definitely created a certain amount of uncertainty and disorder and room for misinformation and disinformation around the election and around the confidence people may have in using the United States mail to submit their ballots for the election in the fall. So yeah, I think that's absolutely true.
0: So what exactly is, you know, we know that he's making the claim that there's widespread voter fraud. He's now claiming that China has, you know, all this information about American voters, that it's stolen all this information at various points. Trump has said that, you know, thousands and millions of undocumented people are voting. Of course, none of this is actually provable. And no matter how hard he says it. So the U.S. Postal Service's role in this is to do what exactly? From your understanding, what exactly is the new system that the Trump administration seems to be forcing the U.S. Postal Service to use when it comes to gathering ballots?
1: Additionally, the role of the Postal Service is to serve as a neutral conduit to make sure that ballots get from the voter to the Board of Elections and are counted. And what happened is the Trump administration issued an executive order in March, and then the Postal Service has responded with a rule in June. And what it's doing is setting up a portal that lists voter rolls would have to be submitted to. And then those voter rolls would be checked against the ballots that are actually in the mail. And then also there's design requirements specifically involving a barcode. And what this does is it turns the Postal Service into an election administrator, which is not a role it has any experience or expertise in. It's not equipped to do so. It's not an agency with a large surplus of resources. And so it's sort of thrown together very hastily. This plan that the whistleblower has raised grave concerns around in order to comply with the administration directive. So that's the situation and why there's the concerns about the chaos that can ensue from this.
0: So we have 50 states in the country. There are overseas ballots. There are American citizens in places like Puerto Rico that aren't states. So there's a lot of different places that are going to be voting, where people are going to be voting in all sorts of elections. And each state generally is in charge of its ballots. And generally, the U.S. Postal Service has simply treated mail ballots, I imagine, like any other mail, making sure that ballots are mailed properly from the person that's sending them to whoever's supposed to receive them. Now, the Trump administration is saying that the U.S. Postal Service has to basically carry out an additional step before it reaches the place it's supposed to, before it reaches ballot counters, that it's supposed to check off that those ballots are on the, you know, by people on the voter rolls. That sounds very hard to fathom.
1: The idea is that the Postal Service won't do additional vetting, but it will make sure that the lists and the ballots match. And this is something that the states, by the Constitution, they administer the elections. The Postal Service has traditionally made an extra effort to ensure that the ballots move swiftly and very successfully in terms of getting the ballots quickly in 2020, which was key to making that election a success. But beyond just making sure that the ballots move from one place to another, you know, the Postal Service's role hasn't extended beyond that in the past. And so getting it to set up an online portal, and, you know, one issue that the whistleblower raised is the fact that a major project like this should probably take a year in planning, and it's being thrown together in a matter of something along the lines of 3 months. There's concerns that a lot of ballots could potentially be rejected if there is just one barcode that doesn't match due to a name change or an address change. So it really is a not well thought through and rushed process that the White House has pushed the Postal Service into.
0: And it's the state election, the secretaries of state who manage elections in each state, it's their job to determine which votes should get counted and which ones might be potentially fraudulent or incorrectly filled out, right? So for the federal government to sort of insert itself through the Postal Service, some are pointing out that this is unconstitutional. This is, you know, the federal government has no authority by design on elections. The government has asked, the federal government has asked the Supreme Court to intervene, which in, you know, ordinary times might have put an end to it. But this particular iteration of our Supreme Court seems to rubber stamp nearly everything the Trump administration wants, you know, stopping maybe only at a few red lines such as birthright, citizenship, etc. Are you worried that the U.S. Supreme Court could basically give Trump what he's desiring?
1: Well, the legal experts are saying that, yeah, the administration does not have a strong case here for the reasons you mentioned, that the states are the election administrators, not the federal government. There was a case this summer involving when the mail-in ballots arrive. So if they are postmarked before the election but arrive after the election. And in that case, Chief Justice Roberts and Justice Barrett sided with the three liberal justices, and Barrett actually wrote the opinion and said that ballots that had been postmarked in time but arrived after the election would be counted. So we don't have a surfeit of evidence in terms of what the Supreme Court might do, but there are some indications that it will not simply just be a rubber stamp. At least we can hope that that's the case based on some evidence that we have seen in the recent past.
0: Do you worry that the Trump administration's goal is basically that if it can't win, if the Supreme Court doesn't rubber stamp this hastily drafted effort through the U.S. Postal Service, that it will still win because it is eroding the trust that voters are placing in their election systems by simply creating this confusion? It may be that between now and November, people who ordinarily were relying on vote by mail, which, as I said, about a third of all voters do, will, you know, not trust that their votes will get there.
1: I think that there is the risk that people will see the the potential chaos, they'll see the disorder, they'll see the confusion, and that this could deter some people from voting. And it could also create a situation. And President Trump did this in 2020, where he suggested that there was all kinds of problems with fraud and in the voting, and therefore sort of paved the way to then claim that there were problems with the election itself. And so this is the same. We see the similar process here in 2026 underway. So I think there is definitely a unfortunate potential that people may be deterred from voting, and then it could set it up so that there could be claims that there were problems with the election. So that I think is a legitimate issue to be worried about.
0: And then, do you also worry about the damage to the US Postal Service as a result of this? That even after the Trump administration may be long gone in a few years, that this kind of thing damages an institution that Americans trust?
1: There's a lot of trust for the Postal Service with good reason. It has a long history that leads Americans to trust it. And yeah, turning the agency into a partisan institution in this way does undermine that widespread trust that exists. And it could have a long-lasting negative impact on the agency. So I think that is a concern because the feelings that the American people have towards it have been built up over many, many years. And these kinds of short-run disruptions go against everything that we've learned through the years to count on and rely on in regards to the post office.
0: And then finally, Chris, the U.S. Supreme Court, would like to give us the impression that its judgments are based solely on the law and adherence to the law and the Constitution. But of course, justices are human, and like other federal judges, they do get influenced by public opinion and public outrage. How important in this moment is it for the public to express its outrage about these attacks on mail-in voting using the Postal Service?
1: Well, I mean, this is going to be going back and forth through the courts. They're likely the Supreme Court could intervene again this week. So we'll see how things are going. At the same time, ballots are being mailed out. They've been mailed out in North Carolina. They're starting to be mailed out in Wisconsin. Alabama will soon be mailing them out. And if the court does get involved and actually becomes a disruptor in the election itself, then yeah, that will be a moment in which people will have to make their voices heard to their elected representatives and just in general around what is happening to the election. So it's certainly an issue that we all need to keep an eye on going forward.
0: Well, I want to thank you so much, Chris, for joining us today. Give out any websites where people can find out about your work. And also, I imagine your book is available through independent booksellers.
1: Yeah, the book is widely available, First Class, the U.S. Postal Service, Democracy and the Corporate Threat. And I do have a website at chriswshaw.com. Yeah, thank you. It's been good talking to you about this important issue.
0: Thank you so much, Chris. Good luck to you. And we'll post a link to your website from our site as well. Thanks for joining us.
1: Thank you for having me.
0: My guest has been Christopher W. Shaw. And again, his book is called First Class: The U.S. Postal Service, Democracy, and the Corporate Threat. And I'm Sonali Kolhatkar, host and executive producer of Rising Up with Sonali, an independently produced, subscriber-supported program, nationally syndicated to radio stations, free speech TV, and podcast platforms.

0: 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In the weeks and months following the devastating Eaton fire in Altadena, California, dozens of AI cameras operated and run by a little-known company called Flock were installed in burned-out neighborhoods, apparently to tackle looting. The company donated the cameras, and just over a year later, a majority of Altadena residents opposed the use of such technology in line with mass public opposition across the country where Flock cameras are now widely deployed. My guest is Muhammad Tajsar. He is the Director of Immigrants' Rights at the ACLU of Southern California, where he works to advance the rights and dignity of immigrants and immigrant rights activists. He also works to protect individuals' digital rights against government surveillance and corporate misconduct. Welcome to the program, Muhammad.
1: Thank you so much for having me.
0: So I remember those days very clearly. I live very close to the border of Altadena, and I remember the fears that people had of looting. And, you know, there were arrests, there was an uptick in arrests, there was a lot of police presence, there were National Guards here. And I don't think anybody at that moment was paying attention to the fact that these cameras sort of emerged a few months later. And at least back then, I had never heard of Flock. Now it's a household name. How do you explain how these cameras just kind of showed up?
1: You know, I think these cameras are not designed to be crime fighting tools as much as they are designed to be ways for a private company to make a whole bunch of money from massive sort of investments in kind of surveillance technology that local governments are intending to make all over the country. And so the Eaton fires were frankly just a kind of perfect opportunity for Flock to say, hey, to fill a void and to get some of that sweet, you know, public money. You know, it's not clear to me or frankly anybody else that Flock cameras in particular, or ALPR technology, which we could talk about, that the Flock cameras that are a type of, really do much of anything to protect people from the kind of petty, or indeed even like more violent crimes that you know, police departments and these sort of surveillance vendors claim that they help with. What they in fact do is create a privacy nightmare for people all across the country, here in, you know, Southern California and elsewhere, and they do it at the expense of you know, people's taxes. And so, you know, it is unsurprising that nobody thought at the time that, you know, that Altadena was being rebuilt, that Flock cameras were going to be a part of the solution. This was not, you know, this was not a problem that people needed, you know, cameras for. And what we've been seeing recently in the last year and a half is the kind of manifestation of that sentiment in people's widespread opposition to their deployment.
0: Now, I've covered Flock cameras and the technology on this program before, but for those who might have missed those earlier conversations, explain why we're not just talking about surveillance cameras here. It's not that simple, right? Each individual camera isn't just generating video data on everything that passes by. It's a lot more insidious than that. Can you explain?
1: Absolutely. So what the cameras themselves are designed to do is kind of multifaceted. So the immediate thing that they do is they scan, they're placed on roadways, and they scan cars as they drive past the cameras. And every time a car drives past the camera, the camera captures its license plates and then logs that. So it logs the license plates, logs the location where the license plate was found, the date and time, and some other basic information. So then once you have enough, a large network of these cameras, you can pretty quickly scoop up a whole bunch of license plates, and indeed license plates of the same cars traveling all about town. And then once you have that precise location information alongside the precise sort of car information, perhaps cross-reference that with vehicle registration data, other sources of data, you can develop a pretty accurate sense of who's traveling where in any particular community, and then develop basically it's contribute to a kind of dystopian nightmare where everybody's real-time movements are tracked through this private company that is working in cahoots with public law enforcement officials.
0: So, Flock donated these cameras, generously donated them. And then what happened? Did that first batch become the first of future batches? I mean, it's sort of akin to, like, a drug dealer giving you the first joint for free or the first hit for free, and then they've got you hooked. Is that what happened in Altadena? Did we see these 50 cameras multiply?
1: Absolutely. I mean, what this is a tried and true playbook from technology vendors who are trying to get in on the sort of public market. They'll offer a pilot program. They'll say, "Hey, take some of our cameras. We may offer it to you for free, or maybe we'll sell you a small batch of them. Probably a small batch that will cost not very much." And will be a low enough expenditure that it doesn't require going to city council or informing the public that you're going to buy them. So just take a few of them and then take a look and see how they work. And that move, the move of trying to kind of open the door to at least some of this technology, is the oldest trick in the book. I've been covering surveillance technology here at the SOU for over 8 years, and I've been doing this work for quite a bit longer than that. Across the board, whether it's license plate readers, facial recognition technology, drones, you name it, this is exactly the way that it always works. Take a free drone, and then inevitably they'll be hooked on it. And the reason why they're hooked on it is, police departments will never turn down shiny new toys. They will always want the biggest and the baddest and the newest and the coolest technology. They'll come back for more. And then at that point, once they have it, they could always go back to the city councils. They could go back to the public. They could go back to their stakeholders and say, look at all the crimes that that these technologies have helped us prevent. Mind you, none of that is empirically grounded. But they'll make those claims, and then it just becomes, then they go back to the well, and then these technologies just become basically normalized in our communities. So, same thing in Altadena and Pasadena, same thing across the country.
0: Right. Let's talk about what the Altadena Sheriff's Department said in response to the public anger over it. Initially, they put out a public statement saying that there would be strict and selective, regulations and holds on data. The data wouldn't be shared. What was their response exactly? And then what happened after people were outraged?
1: I mean, I think this is commonplace in the kind of public response to people's outrage about Flock cameras. So to step back, part of what we're seeing with responses from the Altadena sheriff's from the sheriff's deputies who run the Altadena station, Pasadena Police Department, and other kind of other law enforcement agencies, is the use of talking points that are developed by the private vendors themselves. Right. So Flock in particular provides all of the kind of press training and the talking points necessary to defend public expenditure in their products. We've seen it. There have been kind of news reports demonstrating how Flock kind of flacks will get in touch with police departments and say, "Hey, this is how you should sell our wares to the public who might be sort of skeptical of the technology." So precisely the same type of thing happened here in Altadena. It's not a mass tracking technology. We don't work with ICE. It helps prevent all kinds of violent crimes, all of the things that one might imagine they would say to defend the expenditure of public funds on these cameras. That's what departments are saying. The problem is none of that, all of that stuff is bogus one way or the other, and I'm happy to get into all of it.
0: The police departments have, as you mentioned, always enjoyed these sort of shiny tools. And Peter, is it Peter Thiel, who's the founder of Flock, the guy who owns the Flock company, it's not Peter Thiel, has basically said that his goal is a crime-free country, right? Like the Flock cameras are going to eradicate all crime, eradicate all crime by essentially ensuring that we're being watched all the time, even if the error rate was close to zero, which it absolutely is not. Isn't crime prevented by addressing things like inequality, by actually like creating the conditions where people don't, commit as many crimes rather than after the fact surveillance and policing?
1: I mean, these are ludicrous claims made by, the CEO of Flock and all of these sort of technology vendors. The claim that surveillance and policing and basically state-sanctioned violence is the approach towards eliminating crime. That claim has never been found to be true. There is no empirical evidence demonstrating that automated license plate readers reduce crime in any particular area. There is none. They will never, ever provide that kind of study for you because that doesn't exist. What they will say is, these license plate readers helped us in tracking down this stolen car, or they helped us, find this missing person. And so they'll offer these various anecdotes, but none of it will be empirically sound. Our claim is not that surveillance technologies are not useful for tracking down people who like committed a crime. They absolutely are. But whether they're useful is not the question. Having a database of everybody's DNA and putting everybody in ankle bracelets and having everybody monitored by like a phalanx of police officers, I'm sure that would be useful in eliminating crime, but no one would want that in a free society. So that's not the question. The question isn't utility. The question is whether there's scientifically sound studies that demonstrate that license plate readers and indeed surveillance technologies of this type help drive down crime. And the answer to that is that they don't. And so, to your point, Sonali, what actually does? Why do people turn to, petty theft? Why do people turn to any kind of deviance? It's because we're living in a time of massive economic immiseration. The life is hard. Housing is expensive. Schooling is underfunded. All of the things that we know are problems in America is the reason why people, particularly working class people, might resort to some kind of like deviant behavior. But the answer to that is not to beat them over the head with surveillance and, brass knuckles and cops. The answer to that is to invest in their communities, not to invest in their like in tracking them. And so that's the real kind of shame of it all, that there's lots and lots of money to helping invest in supportive services for communities like schools, libraries, parks, tutoring, counselors. There's lots and lots of money for that. But all of that money is going to pay it for incredibly highly paid police officers and their shiny toys, and not to the things that actually would make a difference in young people's or working people's lives.
0: So, what did Flock cameras in Altadena get used for? If not for catching looters or helping people stay safe, is it true or do you know that those Flock cameras are being used to track immigrants for ICE?
1: So, we don't know exactly what I don't know exactly what Flock cameras in sort of Altadena are being used for, but different communities, different organizers, and sort of activist groups across the country are seeking logs from Flock and from their local police departments and municipalities to see exactly how many How many sort of vehicles are being picked up by flock cameras, what police departments are using with that information. And basically what I can tell you is that there are quite literally tens of millions, hundreds of millions of data points collected by flock cameras across the country, and some preposterous number, something like 98%, 99% of all of that data concerns people who have done nothing wrong, who have been accused of doing nothing wrong, and who are will never ever be investigated for anything. That is to say that all of the information collected by Flock, the extraordinary majority of it, has nothing to do with crime at all. And so what is the consequence of that? Well, one of the things that the consequence of that is that you have this extraordinary like sort of tranche of data, and that data is very difficult to wall off from sort of other agencies outside of the one that installed the flock cameras. And it's precisely because of that that we have seen countless reports of unwitting data sharing with federal immigration authorities. Flock says we don't share or disclose data with the feds, and that may well be. But the problem with these kinds of network technologies is you may not, as a police department, you may not share directly with the feds, but you might share with somebody else who shares with the feds, right? So they're only one hop away. And that particular problem is a problem we've seen consistently, actually for quite a long time, for ever since the first Trump administration, even before that, that as soon as you collect information, particularly when that information is so sensitive, that information, you will lose a hold of it in this sort of like networked data-centric world that we live in. Once you collect it, you have to basically surrender your ability to control it. It is nigh impossible to control that information, particularly when the entire point of this sort of flock data collection scheme is so that it's widely shared among multiple departments so they could track people who drive from, say, Pasadena to Alhambra or to, downtown LA or to Culver City.
0: So, Mohammed, what has happened now to the cameras in Altadena? There have been protests by, neighboring Pasadena residents as well. People are 73%, according to one poll, of Altadena residents do not want these cameras in their community. This reflects a broader national trend where people are, pushing out cameras and the use of cameras and forcing their law enforcement to stop using them. And even in Los Angeles, the LAPD, well, first announced that it wouldn't renew its contract. Now apparently it's renegotiating. So what has specifically happened to the cameras in Altadena?
1: Well, as far as I could tell, the cameras in Altadena and in sort of in Pasadena remain. In fact, I go out for runs in and around the community, and I still see them. At the moment, the cameras exist, and as you might imagine, the cameras exist in predominantly working class communities, where Black and Brown people live here in Pasadena. They're not elsewhere, and I can give you a hint as to why that's true. But the cameras are still there, and so nevertheless, there is a debate that is being teed up both on the streets and in city council, at least in Pasadena, around the continued use of flock cameras. And that debate is up before this Pasadena City Council, where we anticipate community members, certainly with the support of the ACLU, will demand that the contract for flock not be renewed and that these cameras basically get taken down. And that mirrors exactly the same demands that of other residents in other neighboring communities, like in Monterey Park, South Pasadena, a bunch of others. And you mentioned that LAPD, who's in the middle of what looks like a renegotiation with Flock, it's not clear what that's going to mean. All of that at a time when there's been an extraordinary number of cities that have actually terminated their Flock contracts. Once, enough of these cities, enough places like Pasadena and Culver City and the city of LA and whoever else, once enough of them can be clearly seen to oppose automated license plate readers, to oppose Flock, I guarantee you that state assembly members and state senators will get the message. We will have a new incoming governor in the state of California. And if this movement continues to grow at the pace that it's growing, you can be assured that the folks in Sacramento will take notice. And it'll only be a matter of time before we get some statewide victories to really put the kibosh on the worst of these abuses.
0: Mohammed, I want to thank you so much for joining us today. Where's a good website that you recommend people can start if they want to join the movement against ALPR technology?
1: The best place to go is to look up DEFLOCK, DEFLOCK, online. 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Check out DEFLOCK, and you can always check out the ACLU, the ACLUSocal.org or ACLU.org as well.
0: Thank you so much for joining us, Mohammed, and for sharing your insight.
1: I appreciate it. Thank you, Sonali.
0: My guest has been Mohammed Tajsar. He is the Director of Immigrants' Rights at the ACLU of Southern California. 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
3: This is Peace Talks Radio, the series on peacemaking and nonviolent conflict resolution. If you had lost a loved one in one of the terrorist attacks of September 11th, 2001, how would you have responded?
4: This grief filled me. I had so much anger in me. I just felt we should strike out at someone. Quickly after that, in days, I realized that I had allowed some very primitive feelings to rise up in me that went against how I really felt about violence and about political violence in particular.
3: Would it be possible for you to turn such deep grief into action for peace and nonviolence?
5: As Martin Luther King says, wars are poor chisels for carving out peaceful tomorrows. And that's the name of our group.
3: Today on Peace Talks Radio, we'll talk with three members of 9/11 Families for Peaceful Tomorrows about their efforts to transform their loss and sorrow into a more peaceful world.

0: On our program, we explore conflict scenarios in our daily lives and talk with folks who have ideas about how to resolve those conflicts nonviolently. We also spotlight the work of peacemakers around the globe and throughout history. Today, we talk with three people who faced the personal turmoil of losing a family member in the terrorist attacks on New York's World Trade Center, September 11, 2001. They each eventually found their way to an organization called 9/11 Families for Peaceful Tomorrows. It was founded by family members of those killed on September 11th who have worked to develop and advocate nonviolent options in pursuit of justice. The organization's mission statement acknowledges their common experience with all those affected by violence throughout the world and makes a commitment to breaking the cycle of violence. Delegations from the organization appear at Public Actions for Peace. Some of them write articles, some make public speeches for peace, and others in the organization have pursued various independent actions they feel contribute to a safer and more peaceful world. Today we'll hear from retired teacher Bruce Wallace, whose nephew Mitch, an emergency medical technician, was killed in New York on September 11th. Also Ann Muldery, whose son Stephen was at his job at the World Trade Center and died that day as well. And we'll visit with Terry K. Rockefeller, a documentary filmmaker whose work is often seen on PBS. Her sister Laura was killed when she was helping to run a conference that was meeting in the World Trade Center that day. Later in our program, each of our guests will tell the moving stories of that day and will remember their family member who died as a result of the terrorist actions. But we wanted to begin by asking each of our guests about the process that took them from profound personal grief to action for peace. First, Terry K. Rockefeller, who spoke to Carol Boss.
1: In the immediate days after September 11th, through the sort of shock and haze of grief and horror, the one thing I was really clear about, I thought about my daughters and how I didn't want the world that they grew up in to be as violent a place as the one we were living in now. And I think that it was almost immediate, this sense that every act of violence, people face a choice to either end the violence or to perpetuate it. And what I hoped for and believed in was that there could be some kind of international legal proceeding that both brought out the truth of 9/11 and also did move an entire world community to think about how to rebuild in the wake of this disaster.
2: So Bruce Wallace in Brooklyn, New York, during your grieving process for your nephew Mitch following 9/11, do you recall thinking at that time about how the U.S. should respond to the attacks?
3: Right after 9/11, I was filled with grief for the loss of my nephew. I was a witness on the street to the towers falling, to thousands of people dying. This grief filled me. I had so much anger in me. I just felt we should strike out at someone. Quickly after that, in days, I realized that I had allowed some very primitive feelings to rise up in me that went against how I really felt about violence and about political violence in particular. And I don't think I battled to get rid of it. I think as the days passed and we realized that, you know, at first we learned that Mitch was missing. And then as the days passed, this feeling transformed itself. I didn't work to get rid of my feelings of anger. I didn't struggle to get rid of my feelings of grief. I think these feelings are still within me. But what I came to was this much stronger feeling that there's another way, that there doesn't have to be a violent response to violence, that violence only begets more violence. It just was so obvious to me. I've been a pro-peace person, an anti-violence person for much of my life. I was very active in struggling against our occupation of Vietnam. This is part of my history. It was only natural for me to return to this attitude

0: of nonviolence.
1: Ann Muldery, in the aftermath of September 11th, you were focused on your family, and you have a large family, as you all grieve the loss of your son, Stephen. And then you began to speak out publicly and talked about your own certainty that a violent response was not the answer. So do you have any words that you can share with listeners about what it takes to turn grief into action for peace?
2: Well, I think that for me, I'm not a terribly active person, and I have to push through my own really reluctance to speak as a leader. And I'm very much more comfortable if I can join with others. And that enables, it strengthens me. It allows me to add my voice to others and then to be heard. And it prompts me to think more because I'm inspired by others. I've been inspired this morning by listening to Terry and Bruce. I know Terry and Bruce. I have intimate awareness of their commitment and of their achievements in this work. And yet I am inspired all over again. I feel that that would be my recommendation to anyone who felt helpless. And I don't even think anger's the problem. I mean, I would call rage the problem for me. I fear my own rage. And I think it's legitimate to be afraid of the rage that can be unleashed when terrible injustice is done. So you do work so that terrible injustice won't create rage. One of the things I'll live with for all of my life is the terrible, terrible sorrow that in the aftermath of September 11th, I feel the world was pregnant with peace. A new peace could have been born that the world had never known, because there was so much suffering expressed by the whole world for what had happened to our loved ones in New York City. If we had had a leader who could have taken that moment and done something that the world had never seen before by a power, it would have been a turning point in history, and it was missed. It was missed because the people in charge of the power in our country, the elected people, even if it was an iffy election, they were capable of doing what they wanted to do, and what they wanted was war. I just the other day came across a quote by Thomas Mann, and it saddens me to know that so many wise voices have spoken to us in the past and they haven't been heard. But he said, "War is only a cowardly escape from the problems of peace." And I believe that's true for all violence. Violence is a cowardly escape from the problem of trying to work things out. And as far as enemies and who we view as the cause of our troubles, I'll tell this little story because it was one of the first instances of my being brave enough to speak my mind after my son's death. And I spoke my mind to a truly treasured person who came to me and said, "What they have done to your son is so terrible, and I know they are in hell." And I loved this person who said those words to me, and I knew it was an attempt to comfort me. It was a desire to comfort me. And I said to him, "All I can say is that my darling son Stephen has gone to another world in the company of the people who did this. And all I can see is him saying to them, as I heard him say to his brothers on the basketball court, 'What'd you do that for?' when somebody had done something they shouldn't have done." I don't know how to explain my faith that that is the case, but I do believe that we all share in the guilt of the violent solutions that are affected in our lifetime. And I believe we can all share in the healing and peace if we will struggle. As Martin Luther said, Martin Luther King said, and that the name of our group, "Wars are poor chisels for carving out peaceful tomorrows." If you think you can make a peaceful tomorrow with a war, you're a foolish person.
1: So, Anne, it was back in March of 2002 that you learned of the group September 11th Families for Peaceful Tomorrows. I read somewhere that you saw a press release that was sent to you by email. Do you recall the words that spoke really loud and clear to you?
2: Well, it was the name of the group that immediately attracted me. It was a news release, and it was perhaps a 250-word news release. It was a lengthy statement of the group's commitments. And the title of that, the name they had chosen for themselves, immediately struck me. And as I read through the news release and as they reiterated the arguments that I had formulated in my own mind, I thought I could have written this news release. There isn't a word I do not agree with. And I immediately contacted those people.
1: And do you remember some of those words?
2: Well, it was, you know, pretty much what we've talked about, mm-hmm. that violence begets violence, that war begets war, that there are other ways, that there hadn't been an attempt to solve this with international law. There was a heavy emphasis on the ignoring of international law and the United Nations in the news release, and it was all compelling.
1: Terry, were you a part of the organization at the very beginning? How was that founded?
0: The organization started when a group of people met on a peace march that went from Washington, D.C., from the Pentagon to the World Trade Center, stopping along the way and speaking to communities that in between Washington and New York about the potential for not responding with violence, but thinking about legal and nonviolent alternatives to addressing this tragedy. And the folks who got together on that march, I was not on that march, who were family members, got together at the end of the march in New York and actually wrote down the 7 points that became the action plan for Peaceful Tomorrows. Then 4 of those people traveled along with a program called Global Exchange to Afghanistan. We'd hoped to prevent the bombing of Afghanistan, but in January of 2002, when the first major bombing campaign had ended, four people who ultimately became members of Peaceful Tomorrows, went to Afghanistan to meet with the civilian population and to talk to them about how they had not wanted, as Bruce has used the word, collateral damage, how they had not wanted innocent civilians to pay a price for something that it was not their government that had done this. It was terrorists who were living in their midst. And so I found out about these people who had gone to Afghanistan on the internet, and not knowing about the march that they had been on together. When I found out, I thought, these are the kind of human beings who can support me. I thought about, I'd had a really heartbreaking experience, not unlike Anne's, I think, when someone just said the wrong thing to me. I remember walking across the driveway to tell my neighbors that my sister had been murdered. And this wonderful old man who'd been kind to my children turned to me and he said, "Well, don't you worry. We're going to get those bastards." And I didn't know. My mouth dropped open and I shook my head and I just had to walk away from him. I didn't know how to deal with someone who wanted me to be taking my pain and my sorrow and turning it to grief, to violence. So when I found out about these 4 people who had gone to Afghanistan, I made every effort to find out who they were and, quickly got linked up with them.
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0: Today's edition of Peace Talks Radio is an encore presentation of a program first issued in August of 2007, 6 years after the 9/11-2001 terrorist attacks on the United States. 9/11 Families for Peaceful Tomorrows is still an active entity, and all our guests are still listed as being engaged in the project. Despite a very few dated references, the overall peace message carried by all three of our guests and by the organization still resonates today. I'm Paul Ingalls, and this is Peace Talks Radio, the series on peacemaking and nonviolent conflict resolution. 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Today we're visiting with people who are part of an organization made up of some of the family members of those killed in the terrorist attacks of 9/11. The organization is 9/11 Families for Peaceful Tomorrows. Among other things, it advocates for a multilateral collaborative effort to bring those responsible for the 2001 attacks to justice in accordance with the principles of international law. The organization supports nonviolent solutions to that challenge and to all forms of conflict. Our guests are Bruce Wallace, Ann Muldary, and Terry K. Rockefeller. All lost loved ones on that day, and all will tell their individual stories later in our program. Right now, again, here's our host, Carol Boss.
1: So, Terry Rockefeller, I read a letter that you wrote, which was published in the Boston Globe last summer, commenting on the death of al-Zarqawi, and he became known after being blamed by the U.S. for a series of bombings and attacks and was believed to have led the group, which allegedly later became al-Qaeda in Iraq. And in June of last year, the U.S. Air Force dropped bombs on a house where he was, and of course he was killed. And you acknowledge that while he was a cruel, hateful, and violent man, you cannot celebrate his killing as a victory. I was hoping you would talk to us about your thinking on that.
2: I think that to hear that someone has been found and targeted and killed by military action, for me, was a real sense of having a process that I felt I needed truncated. All I can say is that my need to reach out and find nonviolent means to address 9/11 was instantaneous. What I was lacking was any community in which I could function, because so much of America was responding with notions of bombing Afghanistan, and then in a way that I think has been totally a misuse of 9/11, obviously, then going on and attacking Iraq. Mm-hmm. And you know, I can go into this in greater detail, but we had a Peaceful Tomorrows delegation that went to Iraq in advance of America's invasion and occupation. And what we found when we talked to university professors or school teachers or doctors or just moms and dads in Iraq was a fear that they understood terrorism in their part of the world, and they really feared that terrorism would grow in the wake of an invasion. And my sense is that in many ways that has come to be true. And so, you know, again, when I hear that we've kind of helped grow terrorists around the world by creating more violence and by creating a climate in which they can recruit terrorists, I don't take any. There's just no solace in hearing that someone who's been able to gather terrorists has been killed, because I just imagine that the people who are following him may take that as grounds for yet more violence.
1: I would like you also to talk about your appearance along with a number of other 9/11 family members at the trial of Zacharias Moussaoui. You were present to testify for the defense in the punishment phase of his trial. And let me remind listeners that he is the French citizen of Moroccan descent who was convicted of conspiring to kill Americans as part of the September 11th terrorist attacks. In a statement you made in response to the jury's decision to sentence him to life in prison, you expressed your relief that he wasn't sentenced to death. And I would guess that that may be controversial to a lot of people. People may be astonished at this, how individuals such as yourself, despite the personal tragedy of losing a family member on 9/11, could speak in defense of a man who is implicated in these attacks. And I was wondering, from a very personal perspective, how you were able to reach this point. Was it an evolutionary process for you?
2: My decision to testify came after I wrote a letter to the judge, who then passed the letter on to the defense team. As soon as I heard that Moussaoui had pled guilty, I wrote to her saying that I was an opponent of the death penalty in all cases, and that I couldn't live with my commitment to abolishing the death penalty if I let an event like my sister's murder on 9/11 change that profound belief. I thought, and I feel still, that one of the ways in which we lose to violence and to terrorism is if their effect is to undermine our values. One of the things that I think has September 11th Families for Peaceful Tomorrows has really helped me do has been to hold on to those values, because I found a community of other people who are like-minded, and together we've been able to do that. I wrote to the judge, and the judge responded by sending the letter to the defense team, and they contacted me and a number of other September 11th family members, and we were able to go and, just by our presence, assert that we were not particularly looking for the ultimate vindictive act of capital punishment. I have to say, I have profound questions about Zacharias Moussaoui's pleading guilty. I think he's a disturbed man, and I think that he had no confidence in the American legal system, and I do think he wanted to martyr himself. But for me, it was a matter of feeling strong in my values and saying I wouldn't let 9/11 take away from me the hope that I have that our country will abolish the death penalty and join nations like South Africa, join nations like the nations of the European Union, who have just decided that there's every possibility of justice and every possibility of living together in a secure society without having to have a state that kills criminals.
1: Well, right after 9/11, following that, did you at all feel your long-held values waver at all? Were there those moments where you struggled knowing those values of yours, long being an opponent to the death penalty?
2: I think the struggle was a struggle of profound fear, just profound fear that the country had come to an abyss, and I didn't know which our country had come to an abyss, and I didn't know which way it was going. I have to say, I'm not comforted by the course our country has taken over the years. I grieve daily for the people in Iraq and the people in Afghanistan, the civilians who've suffered because we chose to respond to 9/11 with military action. We chose to think that going into Afghanistan, bombing sites where we felt we had intelligence that Al-Qaeda members were there, that would actually wipe out Al-Qaeda. What we've found out is that we've in many ways destabilized a country, and the news today is that, you know, Afghanistan's in as tumultuous a state as it was in before 9/11. Our invasion and occupation of Iraq, I maintain, has nothing to do with actually fighting the terrorists who were responsible for 9/11, but it's a tragedy of monumental proportions. So I struggled with how to find a way in a community in which my values would not be labeled as foolish or insane, and that's what September 11th Families for Peaceful Tomorrows has been for me. It's been a community in which we support each other, and more than that, we're searching for new solutions.
0: That's Terry K. Rockefeller, and now Bruce Wallace, whose nephew Mitch died in New York on 9/11. He says he had to find something to do with his feelings.
3: I took this energy and began to work down at Ground Zero, feeding the rescue workers and the recovery workers, and did that for several months, and then began to try and understand this energy that filled me. And shortly before the invasion and occupation of Iraq, I found Peaceful Tomorrows on the internet. And something on the website said something about transforming grief into works for peace. And it seemed to fit with how I felt. And joined Peaceful Tomorrows, at first as a very quiet lurker in the background, watching how each of these members who had been directly affected by this murderous day had found some work to do to make the world more peaceful. And I searched for my own work and began doing a series of workshops in high schools called Putting a Human Face on Collateral Damage. It always bothered me that some of the newspapers referred to Mitch Wallace as collateral damage and not a murdered young man. And so I began to speak to high school students and some college students about the horrendous price that innocent civilians pay in modern political violence. And after one of these workshops, the students expressed a desire to communicate with students in Baghdad. And these were students in Brooklyn. And I promised them that I would connect them. Of course, at that moment, I had no idea how to do this. I began reaching out to everyone I knew and asking if they knew any educators in Baghdad that could help me. And through a chain of connections, starting with an old high school buddy I hadn't heard from in 10 years, ending with a taxi driver in Baghdad that someone told me knew everybody in Baghdad, finally made contact with a teacher of teachers in Baghdad who was willing to communicate with Americans, who was willing to talk to her students and see if they would write to Americans. And that's how the one-to-one contact program got started. And so all of my energy then began to be channeled into this communication link between young people in Baghdad and young people in Brooklyn, New York. I thought this would be a fantastic way to let them see each other and let them know about each other. And in fact, it turned out to be even more wonderful than that. The students, for the most part, did not talk about politics. They talked about music and food and girlfriends and boyfriends. And, hey, you guys can hear Jay-Z in Baghdad. They were astounded that they were so much alike, even as they learned how different they were. And all of them had the same wish for peace. None of them wanted this war. None of them wanted the occupation. And so I became immersed with the one-to-one contact project in Iraq, and little by little learned more and more about the innocent civilians in Iraq who are suffering so horribly under the occupation.
0: That was Bruce Wallace of 9/11 Families for Peaceful Tomorrows. Another member of the group, Ann Mulderry, says losing one of her sons, Stephen, on 9/11 helped her get in touch with an activist side of herself from the past.
4: I will say that as far as publicly being someone who wanted to join the voices that feel this way, it began for me when I was raising a family. I did have many young children, and I was consumed by that. But I remember reading in The New Yorker a story that told about the morale of the soldiers in Vietnam. It wasn't a story, it was a true reporting. And the destruction of their moral restraints was so shocking to me that while, of course, I mourn the suffering of civilians in war situations, there's no end to that mourning, I was so struck by the fact that our very own young people were being turned into monsters by a terrible situation that they were thrust into unprepared, and that the violence that they viewed every day was turning them into people who had no answer except violence for any problem. And it was then that I joined Pax Christi, because the comfort of being with other people who didn't think it was foolish to think that war wasn't the answer was very powerful for me.
1: Just for a moment, can you just say what Pax Christi is for listeners who might not know that?
4: Okay. Well, Pax Christi I came across in the Vietnam War era because they had formed in Europe when Belgians and French people and German people after World War I had decided that the war was so terrible they would work to be certain there was never another. And we know that they weren't successful. And yet, being among those who worked to avoid war was very important to me. Even if I didn't have absolute confidence that the success would be met, I had to accept the reality that the initial founders of Pax Christi had not succeeded in holding back World War II, but I wanted to be among those who tried.
1: I have heard a theme from the three of you about the need following 9/11 to find community and to transform, as Bruce was talking about, his grief into more positive action. And I know that you have found that with Peaceful Tomorrows. There are other 9/11 family organizations, and it seems to me that several of them have different perspectives and different focus. Is Peaceful Tomorrows stand out in terms of being mostly different from those organizations? I know there's one of them, 9/11 Families for a Secure America, for example. They seem to focus on what they call the illegal alien problem. Has there been an attempt for Peaceful Tomorrows to outreach to some of these other organizations? Bruce, do you want to respond to that? Can you do that?
3: Yeah, I can talk a little about that. I think in the wake of the murders of 9/11, we found that so many different people were directly affected by this political violence. People of all political sides, people of all religions, people of many, many countries. And out of this rainbow of people have formed alliances amongst small groups of them who feel kinship in different ways. And if we think about responses, there are an infinite number of responses to such a tragedy. And so people have clumped together in like-minded groups. We have worked with other groups. We worked very closely with the people who are working for the safety and health concerns of the workers. There are, in fact, groups who disagree with what we're doing. But I think all of these responses are real. And I think that Peaceful Tomorrows is different in that its focus is on innocent civilians caught in the hell of political violence. Our focus has always been about innocent civilians. And most of our work has had to do with people. You know, one of the first things that happened when Peaceful Tomorrows was formed was that it was visited by a group of people from Japan, the Hibakusha, who were survivors of Nagasaki and Hiroshima. And they came only to offer their warmth, to offer their hugs, and to offer their acknowledgement of our loss. And I think we began to realize that around the world, there are other groups of people who have also, in response to political violence, turned to peaceful paths. And that is what we focus on at Peaceful Tomorrows. And that's what makes us stand out. We don't advocate for particular candidates. We educate. We try to tell people what are the consequences of choosing violence in response to situations around the world? This has been our focus. We have lobbied in Congress. We have been very supportive of marches that seek to end violence. And so being active with the word peace as part of everything we do, with the word civilians as part of everything we do, has made us a little bit different from these other organizations.
1: How many families or how many individuals are involved with or members of Peaceful Tomorrows?
2: We have about 230 family members, and we have about 4,000 supporters of our work, people who have contacted us, people who have donated and supported our work financially and otherwise, and people who understand the commitment of people who have suffered directly to work for peace. If I could say about the other 9/11 family groups, we very much respect all the 9/11 family groups, and we very much expect that there are differences with some of them. And when we just try to work for what we believe is right and never accuse other family members of having, you know, an incorrect response. But I would like to share a very personal experience. After I had testified for the defense team in the Massawi case, I went to an open meeting of all 9/11 family members here in Boston, where, of course, so many people were affected because the planes left from Boston. And I spoke to a woman who just could not believe that there were any family members who were not seeking the death penalty in the Massawi case. And after three of us who had testified for the defense were introduced to the group and spoke and spoke from, you know, our own personal commitment to believing in the abolition of the death penalty and believing in not wanting more violence to be committed in our names, this woman came over to me and she said, you know, I have been carrying so much anger and rage about my daughter's murder. I just needed something to happen. But now I'm understanding that if he had been killed, I would not have my daughter back. And I felt that so much about how we respond to violence and tragedy changes over time and can develop over time. And I think I look back on that moment and that encounter with this woman as one of the real joys of having been involved with Peaceful Tomorrows and having gotten into this community of people that could support me and give me courage to do what I thought was right. So I've seen people change, and that gives me great hope.
0: 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We'll have more with our guests Anne Muldery, Bruce Wallace, and Terry Lynn Rockefeller in a moment. Each will remember how they learned of the loss of their loved one on September 11th, and a little bit about how they like to recall that special person, all right after this break.

0: Today's edition of Peace Talks Radio is an encore presentation of a program first issued in August of 2007, 6 years after the 9/11-2001 terrorist attacks on the United States. 9/11 Families for Peaceful Tomorrows is still an active entity, and all our guests are still listed as being engaged in the project. Despite a very few dated references, the overall peace message carried by all three of our guests and by the organization still resonates today. 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I'm Paul Ingalls. The organization 9/11 Families for Peaceful Tomorrows is in our spotlight today. Included in its 7-point purpose statement is this: to promote dialogue on alternatives to war, while educating and raising the consciousness of the public on issues of war, peace, and the underlying causes of terrorism. Our guests are Ann Muldery, Bruce Wallace, and Terry K. Rockefeller, all members of 9/11 Families for Peaceful Tomorrows, all lost family members on 9/11. Carol Boss continues our conversation.
1: I want you now to have the opportunity to remember Stephen, Laura, and Mitch, your family members who you lost on September 11th. Ann Muldery, if you can talk to us about Stephen, if you can tell us where he was that day, how you got that news.
2: Well, that day he was in his office, and it was on the 89th floor of the South Tower. His sister was working across the street, really, in the World Financial Center. And as they did, their 8 children grew up together, 3 sisters and 5 brothers, and 5 of them were living in New York City on that date. And they were close, and the ones in Boston, too. They are a close bunch. And the daughter, Amy, and Stephen were on the phone, and Stephen said, "Oh, Amy, a plane has gone into the building next door, the North Tower." And his desk opened at 9 o'clock. He was in the financial markets, and at 9 o'clock, his very busy day began, and then it ended at 5 when the markets closed. So he got off the phone, because this was shortly before 9, of course, when the first plane hit. And he thought a terrible thing had happened, but no one, I don't think, thought that there was going to be a second. And he was then talking to his brother Peter, and he got off the phone again. Well, the second plane did hit, and Stephen called Peter. And Peter said, "Thank God you're out. Thank God you're out." And Stephen said, "No, I'm not, Peter. We're in a conference room, and I called to say goodbye. And I love you, brother." And Peter said, "Don't hang up. Don't hang up." And Stephen said, "We're sharing a phone, and I have to pass it to the next person. I love you, brother." And, of course, those gathered in that room, there were 18, we think, died together. It has been a comfort to me to know that there was a community at the moment of their death, a community that shared the only phone that was working, and that they died in friendship and love, and all of the messages that went from that room, as far as anyone has ever been able to see, were all messages of love. Just messages saying, "I love you, I'm saying goodbye," men saying goodbye to children, men saying goodbye to wives, Stephen saying goodbye to me on a machine that I came home and found his message. So those are the things that keep me going, that love is the only eternal. And the more that we can manage to love in this life, the better our life will be and the better everyone's life will be.
1: And how would you like Stephen to be remembered?
2: I'd like him to be remembered as a man who loved life and loved people. He loved children. He loved basketball. He loved his brothers and sisters. He loved his friends. And remarkably, you hear these stories over and over again, that the individual who died on September 11th was the family peacemaker, the family joy maker. Stephen could pick us up out of troubles, and when things were headed in a wrong direction, he could take the crowd in the right direction. We feel that in Stephen's absence, all of us have had to grow stronger in our joy-making and peacemaking ability because we relied on him, maybe a little too much. And it is our duty to keep him alive as the peacemaker and joy-maker that he always was for us for 33 years.
1: Thank you. Thank you, Anne, very, very much. Bruce Wallace, you lost your nephew, Mitch, that day. Where was he?
3: Well, I didn't know where he was at the beginning of that day. I was working at my desk. My wife was in the shower. I heard a plane fly over very low in the sky, much too low, and then an unmistakable crash. And I shouted to my wife, "I think I just heard a plane crash. I'm taking my camera. I'm going down into the street."
1: Where were you, Bruce?
3: About 5 blocks north of World Trade Center, of Ground Zero. And I took my camera and ran down to the street and started taking pictures of this burning building. Still taking pictures when the second plane hit the second tower, the North Tower. And I kept taking pictures until I realized I had just taken a picture of a woman who's had leaped from one of the higher floors. And I guess I went into shock at that point. I was frozen in my spot. I couldn't hear anything. Everything started to be in slow motion. People were streaming past me, tears in their eyes. My wife actually came down to grab me from that place and drag me away. And as we left, the towers fell, and we walked to Brooklyn to be with my sons, who lived there at the time. And it wasn't until later, when I called my brother, that I found out that my nephew, Mitch Wallace, who was a Supreme Court officer, was missing. He was on his way to work with two fellow officers when the first plane struck, and he had been trained as an EMT, an emergency medical service technician, always had his kit with him, always was a man concerned with helping other people, with saving other people. He'd been twice decorated before that for saving people's lives in the street because he did have his kit with him all the time. He was always ready to help. And he went with his two fellow officers to Ground Zero. They were assigned to a fire company and assigned to pull wounded people from the basement of the South Tower. And he had just gone in for another run down into the basement when the South Tower collapsed on him. At the end of the day, my brother had heard no positive news. Mitch was just listed as missing. And we spent the next days going from hospital to hospital to the emergency services centers that were set up trying to find news of Mitch. But we never saw him again. They never recovered his body. He was an amazing guy. It took him quite a while to find himself. He bounced from job to job until he found this calling to be an EMT, an emergency medical tech. And that job was not really suited to him either because he felt so much responsibility for the people that he saved. He would come and visit them in the hospital. He would call them at home. It got to be too much. And then took the police department test and was wonderfully assigned to the Supreme Court, where he became one of the officers who guard the courts, who guard our freedoms, who guard our very basic liberties. And this was a joy to him, a small family of court officers together serving their community. He took responsibility, and my work is dedicated to his life and based on responsibility. And now I spend my time full time. I'm retired now, but I spend my full time trying to talk to Americans about the responsibility that each of us as individuals has to each individual citizen of Iraq. We created a hell for them. We had hell here one day, And we created that hell for them that goes on every day of their lives. And it's our responsibility. We broke it, and we have to fix it.
1: Okay, thank you, Bruce, very much. Terry Rockefeller, where was your sister Laura that day?
4: My sister was an actress and a singer, and she pieced together a living in New York doing what she loved, which was being on stage and making music and helping friends and other people create, you know, wonderful art. And but in the meantime, she had to have a day job, and she picked up work helping to run conferences, many of them for financial organizations. And I actually had no idea where she was that day. She had called me on Sunday before September 11th and planned a trip up to visit our family in Massachusetts. She was going to see her two nieces and my husband and me. And all I knew is that she had one of her day jobs that she took to earn a lot of money that helped her pay the rent so that, you know, the life of an actress was possible in Manhattan. When I heard that the planes had hit the World Trade Center, I was on my way to work, and I did a big U-turn, and I went home and turned on the television, told my husband what I'd heard, and we began watching it. And I immediately picked up the telephone, and I called my sister, and I got no answer. And I, of course, knew that that meant that she was out walking her dog. She lived on the Upper West Side, and she usually started the day with a nice long walk in the park with her dog. And then I called my best friend and found out that she was okay. And then I called my parents and told them what I'd learned. And then I watched some more of the unfolding horror on television, and then I called my sister again at about 11 o'clock, and I still didn't get an answer, and I thought that was an awfully long walk to take a dog on. And but I still had no idea that she would have been anywhere near the World Trade Center. It just wasn't the kind of place she went. And it was about 3 o'clock in the afternoon when her friends called to say that they were pretty sure that the conference that she was going to be helping to run that day had been held at the World Trade Center. And I knew the name of the companies that she worked for, and they told me the company that they thought she was working for that day. And they're a company based in London, so I started making overseas calls to London. And I was told that, yes, there had been a conference on the 106th floor of the North Tower, which, of course, was the first tower that was hit. But by then it was 3 o'clock in the afternoon. We'd seen the towers come down, and I'd never heard anything from her. But when I think about what she did with her life, I think about how much joy and pleasure she got out of music and theater and singing. And she had just a gorgeous smile, and she had a really, really compelling laugh. And the work she did that she loved brought her such pleasure, and I knew that she was there that day in order to make that life that she loved possible. One of the amazing things that happened is when I joined September 11th Families for Peaceful Tomorrows, the first person I met was Colleen Kelly, and I was telling her about Laura, and I was telling her how surprising it was that Laura had been in the World Trade Center, because she didn't work there. And Colleen looked at me and said, well, her brother had been at a conference on the 106th floor of the World Trade Center, and he wasn't normally there either. And then I just said, well, that's the conference my sister was working at. And there was just an amazing experience to realize that I had been brought together with this member of September 11th Families, brought together with this member of Peaceful Tomorrows, and to know that her brother and my sister had died together, and that had brought us together, and that out of that would come this search for ways to make peace.
0: That's Terry K. Rockefeller. We also heard from Bruce Wallace and Anne Muldery of 9/11 Families for Peaceful Tomorrows. 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Our theme music was written and performed by Allie Adelman. For Carol Boss, I'm Paul Ingalls. Thanks for listening. Today's edition of Peace Talks Radio was an encore presentation of a program first issued in August of 2007, 6 years after the 9/11-2001 terrorist attacks on the United States. 9/11 Families for Peaceful Tomorrows is still active, as is all of our guests. While some of the links on our website for this episode page have expired, the Peaceful Tomorrows link will take you to an update on their project.

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4: Hello, Mr. and Mrs. Brookings Harbor and all the fishing boats at sea. I'm Cousin Bruce Ellis.
5: And I'm Kat Liddell.
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5: So let your ears do the walking as we fill you in on what's going on in the Brookings Harbor area and beyond.
7: Well, hello, hello, hello, and welcome to this week's show that keeps you in the know.
5: Hey, Bruce, how are you this lovely Monday morning?
7: It is a lovely Monday morning. Doing fantastic. Supposed to have some good weather here, but how did your weekend go?
5: I was full of rehearsals for Shakespeare Bridge, and we're all fully off book now, and we're just fine-tuning things, getting ready for opening on the 2nd of October.
7: That's right.
5: Good time,
7: weeks away. We'll be talking about that.
5: Staying busy on that one, but otherwise good. How about you and Junior? What'd you get up
7: to? Oh, you know, it was just a relaxing weekend this weekend. I just got all the sports in. It was cool. I was okay. So my college teams, I'm the Sooners and the Ducks, of course. You

0: going to be a delightfully silly time.
1: So. Yes, and mm-hmm. three of you, so it's easy yep. to keep track.
2: Yeah, three actors. I was going to say, there's we play a lot more than three parts in that play, that's for sure.
1: Yeah, it's for sure. Yeah. Mm-hmm. Oh, Shakespeare's mm-hmm. thing. Yeah, we'll be talking about it later on. So we got it in here to promote anyway, mm-hmm. so that's groovy. Mm-hmm. So, hey, before I hope everybody went out there and had a blast this weekend, because, I mean, like I said, had a little rain, but it was really nice, mm-hmm. and then it's really going to be a beautiful week this week, so mm-hmm. got to enjoy that. But before we get going, we'd like to thank the Oregon South Coast Fishermen, otherwise known as the Castaways, and Oregon Coast VIP Marketing for sponsoring the Insider Report. And if you'd like to sponsor our show or one of the other fine shows here at KCIW, you just got to go to kciw.org and you will be on your merry way. Hey, and we got a special guest here, Miss Gail Goldstone from SWOC there, and she is going to talk about time management. I'm sure nobody out there has a problem with time management, do they? I'm sure they do, otherwise she wouldn't be here talking to them. Hiya, Gail. Welcome aboard here.
3: Well, thank you so much for having me here.
1: Yeah, absolutely.
3: I appreciate that so much.
1: Yeah. Well, what is this all about here you got coming up?
3: Well, I'll tell you. I developed a series of courses, mm-hmm. and they are called the Essential Skills for Life and Work series.
1: Okay.
3: And the first part of the series is time management. And it sounds like both of you are doing quite a great job in time management. And what we want fulfilling times. We want satisfaction in what it is that we're doing. We want to not have the time clock beating us up, but
1: yep.
3: we want to have some sort of command of it in terms of satisfaction. So the whole idea behind this series and the development of it was to serve the community, not specifically the business community, which is something that I have been doing now for the last 3 years with the Small Business Development Center at SWOC. But in addition to that, doing a series of community-based courses where I wanted to boil these skills base down to what everybody might want, rather than just simply the business community. And when the newsletter came out, it came out under job training as a header. And I thought, you know, I really want to spend some time to let everybody know it's not just about job training. It is really about addressing the needs of everyone who might be feeling a little bit frustrated or not being able to set their goals and meet them. And perhaps time is one of those issues that's a limiter for them being able to better align their priorities.
1: Well, you know, we both are, like Kat and I both have positions. What we do, everything we do, you got to be, it's timed. You know what I mean? Everything kind of, it's got to be on a time.
0: Everything's on a deadline.
1: Yeah, I do the events, everything, my paper, everything that I involve. So it keeps me going at it, you know,
3: right.
1: like that. So, but not everybody has that. And it's like, that is a good, that's cool. And now all of them are time management, and it's like that's the main thing, and you're just doing subjects on it? Like, what are some of your subjects that you'd be talking about?
3: Well, okay, the first section is time management. That is the first one.
1: Right.
3: And it's three Wednesdays.
1: Okay.
3: And the Wednesdays, it actually starts this coming Wednesday.
1: Well, that's great.
3: It's 5:30 to 7:30 on the campus.
1: Okay.
3: And then there's a 2-week break, actually. It reconvenes on the 7th of October and then reconvenes for its final session on the 21st of October.
1: Mm-hmm. Okay.
3: And so they have time in between. The time in between is intentional because the first go at it this Wednesday is to really talk about fundamentals and to start aligning, well, what are your goals? What are your priorities? And how can they effectively be aligned to serve you better?
1: Okay.
3: Because we all have 24 hours in a day. And I love this line. It's like, that's the great equalizer. Nobody has more. Mm-hmm. And so if we are enthusiastically approaching our time usage, we really want to make the most of it, take care of ourselves, but take care of all the priorities that we have, feeling better about it all. So that started the whole process, was to answer the needs that were expressed to me about, hey, you know, it would be great to have a time management skills-based course. So what's good about this is I'm not standing up there yakking at everybody the whole time. It really is about looking at all the fundamental aspects. It's very interactive. There's a lot of personalization incorporated into it.

0: So that the second meeting is about, okay, now that we've written those down, let's look at some tools that we can use to make this 24 hours feel better.
1: Yeah.
0: And then the third one is the final aspect of looking at everyone's experiences and learning from each other and finding out there are so many tips and tricks and wonderful things that can enhance one's ability to be able to deal with that 24-hour period more effectively. So that's, I mean, I love it because I have a mission too. My mission is to bring so much knowledge and skills to the community and really share those with everyone. If there's a desire, come on, come join us. And
1: how do they go about doing that? What do they? How do they do this to get a hold of your capacity?
0: The ask, what I would recommend is that your listeners contact SWOC directly.
1: Okay. You can get online with that. Man.
0: Yeah. 541-813-1667.
1: Okay.
0: Hooks them into the Student Success Center.
1: Okay.
0: And they are amazing people. Plug for John and Alita, who are wonderful.
1: Right on.
0: And they are so super helpful in helping everyone and giving them the information that they need, making it as simple as possible.
1: Sweet. Well, thank you much, Gail. Appreciate it. I hope you get a big class there for you.
0: I would love to have one. So thank you for having me here.
1: You betcha. Thanks a lot. All right. Very, very cool. Very cool.
0: Yeah.
1: So, hey, we better get flying into the show here now. That was very interesting. The music schedule.
2: Yeah, yes. Let's get into the music schedule.
1: I was listening to the time management thing. That was very cool.
2: And now the clock is ticking. Let's start things off with Cisco. Uh-huh. He's playing Wednesdays and Saturdays at the Brookings Harbor Farmers Market from 10 a.m. to 2 p.m. Then on the 18th, you can find him at Seaview Senior Center from noon to 1:30. And on the 25th, he's playing at the Checo Activity Center from 11 a.m. to 1:30 p.m.
1: Yeah, and then Bloodline Band will be on the 27th at Augustino's from 2 p.m. to 5 p.m.
2: Mm-hmm. And Mr. Lon Goddard, he's playing on the 17th at Brian Scott Gallery's Brown Bag Lunch from 11:30 to 1:30. On the 19th, you can find him at the Old Agnes Store in Gold Beach from 5 to 7. And on the 25th, he's playing at Kuntai from 6 to 8.
1: Yep, and then Black Sage Runners are coming to town here on the 18th. They'll be at Oxenfree, 8 p.m.
2: And the Mighty Steelheads are playing on the 22nd at Inateca in Crescent City from 7 to 10 p.m.
1: Mm-hmm. And then Tony Land Band will be on the 26th at Kuntai Restaurant, 6 to 8.
2: And a lineup here for the Inateca in Crescent City, they remind folks music starts at 7 o'clock. So for the rest of the month, on the 18th, it's the Ferguson Bros. The 25th, it's the Mighty Steelheads. And playing on the 26th is the Italian Guys.
1: So that's it for the music schedule this week. If you're out there and you're with a band or you're a musician and you want to get your stuff on the air here and in the Insider Southern Oregon newspaper, all you got to do is send me your stuff to CaptainCurry541@gmail.com and we'll get her done.
2: Mm-hmm. And now let's turn our attention over to events happening in the community, starting, of course, with the Checo Library located at 405 Alder Street in Brookings. 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On Mondays at 5:30 p.m., they have a free Qigong class with licensed instructor Linny. 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This is for youth ages 10 to 16. It's meant to introduce players to the fun and interactive tabletop role-playing game. No experience is needed, although registration is required. Space is limited. Then from 1:30 to 4 p.m. on Wednesdays, school's back in session, and they're doing after-school crafternoons. They're drop-in art activities and snacks for school-aged kids. And Thursdays from 10 to noon, they have their Rowdy Creek String Band open rehearsal. This is an open rehearsal for acoustic string instrument players. And at 5:30 on Thursdays, they have a free, easy flow yoga class. They do recommend that participants be able to comfortably get up and down from the floor for this one. On Fridays at 10:30, they have Threads, Hooks, and Needles. This is a fiber arts club for knitters, sewers, and more. And then Saturdays, they have a new program now from 10:30 to 12:30. They're offering Paws to Read. Trained therapy dogs Surrey and Tucker are going to be at the library on Saturday mornings for kids to build

0: for him, yeah? He goes, people all over the world have problems, and as long as people have problems, the blues can never die. He goes, blues is a tonic for whatever ails you. I could play the blues and then not be blue anymore. And last but not least, hey, everybody wants to go to heaven, but no one wants to die to get there. Hope you enjoyed this week's quotes from guitarist B.B. King with Cousin Bruce. Till next week, have a great one. Yeah, that's it right there.
1: Let's say a very music-filled kind of start of the show. There we go.
0: Yeah.
1: All right, well, speaking of music, the Pistol River Concert Association is presenting Grant Ruiz on the 19th of September. He's playing at 7 p.m., and they're presenting a cultural evening of Latin guitar music, again brought to you by Canto Sol. Canto Sol member Grant Ruiz has wowed Pistol River crowds before as the amazing guitarist for the group Flamenco Pacifico. He began playing classical guitar at age 10 and trained with maestros in Spain and California before moving to Ashland. Dan Fellman is a classical guitar jazz connoisseur, but with a special place in his heart for swing jazz of the 40s, the gypsy jazz of Django Reinhardt, to Latin jazz and bossa nova of the 60s. Dan plays it all with finesse and flair and is a sought-after Pacific Northwest musician. Grant and Dan enjoy many genres, so expect some great variations of songs you may know. Doors open at 6 p.m. The show starts at 7 on Saturday the 19th. You can get tickets in advance at Wright's Custom Framing, First Chapter Coffee House, and online at pistolriver.com. Do note that there is a service fee for the online purchase. And if the show's not sold out, you can always get tickets at the door for $25. Everyone 17 and under can go for free.
0: Yes, indeedy. Hey, and we're sponsors of this event. That's what I'm going to be talking about. But it's out there in Cave Junction area. It's at the 2026 Southern Oregon Battle of the Bands. It's going to be at Out and About Treehouse. It's happening on September 19th. Gates open at 3 p.m. This is all ages. It's a free entry. Several food trucks are entered into the Small Bites competition, judged by the patrons. The food created must be eaten in 3 bites or less to qualify, and the prize is $250 and bragging rights. Mm-hmm. This year also feature a Melt Your Face Off competition for guitar soloists. There's a prize there, a bass slap competition. There's a prize for that one, a drum off for those with the chops, and, of course, the Battle of the Bands. There's 10 bands compete for $1,500 in prize money. To book a treehouse, call 541-592-2208, and you must mention Southern Oregon Battle September 19th, because it's blocked for this event only. If you miss out a treehouse, don't have to worry. They can camp you overnight. So there you go.
1: All right.
0: That's what's happening out there.
1: Well, there's a garage sale and vendor opportunity happening over at the Checo Grange in Harbor. So there's going to be a community garage sale on the 19th of September, running from 8:30 to 3 p.m. And they're letting folks know if you want to sell your wares at the Grange, there are inside or outside booths available. To get more info and to sign up, just call 541-226-4559.
0: Yeah, and Checo Pelican Players are presenting the Ride the Cyclone. 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Mark your calendars and reserve your tickets. Music, books, and lyrics by Jacob Richmond and Brooke Maxwell, directed by Aidan Lyle and Sarah Overstreet, and a vocal coaching by Ann Hubert. In this hilarious and outlandish story, the lives of six teenagers from a Canadian chamber choir are cut short in a freak accident aboard a roller coaster. When they awake in limbo, a mechanical fortune teller invites each to tell a story to win a prize like no other, the chance to return to life. Through a wonderfully funny and touching series of songs, the teen contestants argue that they should be the ones to be saved. Told with moving insights into adolescence as well as dark comedic style benefiting the outrageousness of its premise and with content adjusted especially for high school performers, Ride the Cyclone Teen Edition is a memorable and original musical. What makes a life well lived? Who deserves to have a second chance? Which are the memories that we will treasure? All these questions and more are answered in Jacob Richmond and Brooke Maxwell's stunning work. This is playing from September 18th through October 4th, 7 p.m. on Fridays and Saturdays, and 2 p.m. on Sundays at the Checo Pelican Playhouse, located at 1240 Checo Avenue at Brookings. Tickets are $15 for adults and $7 for students, and you can purchase them online at checopp.booktix.com, or you can call 541-469-1857 for reservations.
1: All right, and there's a fall equinox event happening with Peaceful Support Yoga Studio. They're located out in Harbor. It's running on Sunday, September 20th from 4 to 5 p.m. They're inviting you to celebrate the first day of fall with them. This is when the sun crosses directly over the Earth's equator, making day and night nearly equal in length. And they're going to be marking the start of this event with a sacred ritual of balance, clearing, and renewal. Again, this is Sunday, September 20th, 4 to 5 p.m. There is a charge per person.

0: And to get more information about this event, you can call 530-334-0595.
1: Yeah, Fall Equinox. Mm-hmm. Hey, a card show at the VFW Post number 966 in Brookings, happening on the 25th and the 26th. Both days, it's 10 a.m. to 5 p.m. You got sports cards, Pokemon, Magic the Gathering, comic books, collector planes, and more. Cards can be cleaned on site, and you can send your cards to get graded with Mint authentication at the event. All proceeds go to the VFW and voluntarily go to the VFW in an effort to reduce veteran suicide.
0: All right.
1: Good cause.
0: Yeah, definitely. Well, as we were alluding to earlier in the program, Three Penny Theatre Co. is getting ready to present the complete works of William Shakespeare, abridged, revised again. This is happening two weekends, October 2nd through the 11th. Friday and Saturday performances start at 7 p.m., Sunday matinees at 2 p.m. The doors open 30 minutes before each performance. And three actors, 37 plays, 97 unhinged minutes, one big, beautiful mess. Think Shakespeare's all dusty tights and endless soliloquies? Think again. Shakespeare Abridged is less a classic play and more of a high-speed comedy collision. Picture three delightfully delusional, wildly ambitious actors charging headfirst into the impossible, performing all of the Bard's 37 plays in one single chaotic evening. Armed with a dangerously sketchy grasp of the plots, a few half-remembered famous lines, and a tragic pile of bargain bin costumes and props, Cat, David, and Jason launch like a rocket through Shakespeare's massive literary canon. From a cooking show version of Titus Andronicus to a high-speed Hamlet, no tragedy, history, or comedy will be spared. It's fast, furious, and brilliantly absurd. Whether you love the Bard or barely made it through high school English, the complete works of William Shakespeare, abridged, revised again, has something for everyone. Tickets are $17. Discounts are available for students, seniors, and veterans. 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You can find them on Facebook or just about any social media. And you can call 541-373-0534. 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They're the suite located directly on top of the DMV. 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And warning, much like our actors' dignity, tickets to the show are limited. Grab them now before they're gone. 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
1: Classy, classy. Yeah, it's going to be a good one,
0: oh,
1: folks.
0: We're going to have a good time. Yeah. There's audience participation.
1: Yeah, I guarantee it.
0: Good stuff.
1: Hey, Elk Valley Casino is presenting Journey Revisited. This is happening on October 3rd at 8 p.m. Doors open at 7 p.m. Show starts at 8. Tickets in advance at the Points Club booth or online at etix.com. And on the day of the show, you must be 21 or older to go have some fun there.
0: All right, and now it's time for a bit of real history with Bushwhacker Bruce.
1: Right, g'day, mates. Now it's time for a bit of real history for your knowledge pleasure. Did you know there seems to be a bit of monkey business happening down on the islands of St. Kitts and Nevis? Well, even though it sounds bananas, there are about 50,000 people living on the islands and about 20,000 monkeys. Vervet monkeys have been living the good life there for about 300 years and have taken to enjoying their spirits. People visiting find themselves sometimes sitting next to the monkeys sipping on a rum swizzle. Well, there is a good reason why these monkeys are such boozers. It began after they arrived in St. Kitts from Africa back in the 18th and 19th centuries. The land was dominated by sugarcane plantations, and the animals quickly became hooked on the alcohol and fermented cane juice left out on the fields. Fast forward several hundred years, and today these monkeys raid the local bars and beaches in search for their next cocktail. You must be guard your drink, well, if you want to finish it, because these adorable-looking creatures mean business and will snatch your drink if you aren't paying attention. Well, researchers have actually studied this pina colada-loving primates, and interestingly enough, there is a whole social monkey subculture which consists of the binge drinker, the social drinker, and the more responsible sober monkey. But when it comes to the monkeys throwing back a margarita, you need to see it to believe it. People who have witnessed the drunken apes in action have stated that even though it's annoying, they have to admit that watching those monkeys stealing drinks and stumbling around like drunken fools is pretty entertaining and a bit frightening. I hope you enjoyed this real history with Bushwhacker Bruce. Until next time, hey. Have fun, but always keep it real.
0: I'll lean more towards the frightening end of the perception on that one.
1: Monkey's getting drunk.
0: Yeah, oh, hear me. All right. Well, I think we got time for like a single PSA before the program ends.
1: There we are.
0: So
1: boom, yeah.
0: Let's talk about over at the Checo Library. They have an ongoing project called Beyond 250, Living History in Brookings Harbor. Now, this is an oral history project, and they're constantly seeking storytellers for it. They want to invite anyone who's ever called Brookings Harbor home, whether past or present, to sit down for an interview and talk about their lived experiences in the community. To sign up for an interview, you can get in touch by calling 541-469-7738.
1: And Kat will be the one you can
0: do the interview with.
1: There you go.
0: Often I'm doing interviews for that.
1: All right. Well, hey, we got the Flying Fickle Finger of Fate here, so it's time to end this week's show. Hey, first of all, I want to thank our producers. Hey, today we got Michael and then Tom, of course, for helping us bring our show to the airwaves. And we appreciate all of our listeners, and thank you for tuning into the Insider Report each week. And we hope it helps you plan your next adventure. Most of the info on this week's show came from pages of the Insider of Southern Oregon Entertainment newspaper. And you can read more by going to insiderofsouthernoregon.com. You can also find to the Insider Report there as well. Hey, until next week, this is Bruce Ellis.
0: And I'm Kat Liddell.
1: Hey, we are signing off. So please support local businesses, spread the love and the peace every chance you get out there. And hey,
2: we'll see you out there. Bam!
1: Yeah.

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1: Time for a KCIW Music Minute. So now we're going to go with Leon Redbone to the Brookings Cafe and take his sugar to tea.
2: When I take my sugar to tea, all the boys are jealous of me. But I never take it where the gang goes when I take my sugar to tea. I'm a rowdy dowdy, that's me. She's a hi-hat mama, that's she. Well, I never take it where the gang goes when I take my sugar to tea. Every Sunday afternoon, we forget about our cares, rubbing elbows at the Ritz with those millionaires. When I take my sugar to tea, all the boys are jealous of me. Well, I never take it where the gang goes when I take my sugar to tea.

0: Welcome to the Shortwave Report. I'm your host and producer, Dan Roberts. The Shortwave Report is a 30-minute review of news and opinion heard on the shortwave radio and the internet in Northern California. 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In today's edition, you'll hear reports from Germany's Radio Deutsche Welle, France 24, NHK World Radio Japan, and Radio Havana Cuba. We will begin with Germany's Radio Deutsche Welle. The President of the European Commission, Ursula von der Leyen, proposed a new associate partnership between Canada and the European Union. There would be cooperation on tech, defense, and energy. Roland Paris, a professor of international affairs at the University of Ottawa, explains what the change in status would do for both Canada and the European Union. Canada has many resources the European Union needs, especially since the U.S., under Trump, has added huge additional tariffs and a general attitude of coercion to its relationship with Europe. Canadian Prime Minister Carney appears open to a new alliance with Europe. Germany's Radio Deutsche Welle.
1: And we begin with Canada and the European Union. Today, the European Commission's President, Ursula von der Leyen, proposed a new partnership model with Canada. It would call for Canada to become the EU's first, quote, associate member. Now, the term currently does not exist in EU treaties, but it was first coined by Germany as an alternative to Ukraine's push to join the European Union. Now, von der Leyen floated the idea during her annual keynote speech today at the European Parliament in Strasbourg. She pitched closer cooperation on tech, defense, and energy directly to Canadian Prime Minister Mark Carney, who was the first non-European head of government to attend the event. Canada and the EU have been seeking to strengthen ties with each other and pivot away from what they say is a hostile U.S. under President Donald Trump. The proposal was met with a standing ovation in Parliament, but whether or not EU member states will back the idea, that remains uncertain.
2: In short, we want to bring the relationship with Canada to the highest level possible. And dear Mark, I said we must urgently reimagine our partnerships. So I would like to work with you on opening the door for Canada to being the first associate member of the European Union.
1: All right, joining me now is Roland Paris. He's a professor of international affairs at the University of Ottawa in Canada. He joins us tonight from the Danish capital, Copenhagen. Professor, it's good to have you with us. Let me ask you, is all of this clear to you? What exactly would it mean for Canada to be an associate member of the EU?
3: Well, it's a category that, as you know, doesn't formally exist. And Mark Carney himself has not talked about associate membership. He's talked about creating a unique alliance with the EU. In some ways, I think that the labels are less important than what we're hearing from both Ursula von der Leyen, other European leaders, and Mark Carney, which is a shared interest in deepening cooperation between Canada and Europe across a range of sectors.
1: Is this more about forging a new relationship with Europe, or is it more about changing the current relationship with the United States?
3: Well, for Canada, the United States will remain Canada's principal trading partner. And of course, it is by far its biggest trading partner. But there's no doubt that the Prime Minister Carney and many, if not most, Canadians believe that Canada needs to reduce its dependency on the United States, and it needs to do so in part by expanding its trade partnerships around the world. And Europe is the number one area that Mark Carney has been focusing on. This is a region where we have very trusted partnerships, and I think that the feeling is mutual.
1: Canada has already joined the EU's Safe Defense Initiative. There is talk of integrating defense industries. How significant could this become?
3: I think it could become very significant, and this is why I say the label is less important than actually the areas of cooperation. I would expect that whatever label is created for this relationship, it will signify a series of agreements of ever deeper cooperation in areas of mutual interest. And defense industrial supply chains are one of those areas. Critical resources, critical minerals and energy are another area. AI, quantum computing, digital infrastructure, that's another area. And I expect that what we're going to see is a big political push to advance cooperation in those areas, not to be caught up in labels and the language of what to call the relationship.
1: What do you think Europe is trying to achieve with this initiative?
3: Well, I think Ursula von der Leyen actually made that pretty clear in her speech. She talked about how the world had changed and how Europe has to deepen its own trade relationships with the rest of the world and also work to be building the capacities so that it's not dependent on any other great powers and also the norms, the rules, the regulations that are consistent with democracy. And then she immediately said, and that's why I have invited Mark Carney here today. So I think for Europe, Canada is a very important trade and resource and industrial partnership opportunity, but also a symbol of Europe reaching out to the rest of the world and not being dependent on those big powers that are now acting in a much more coercive manner.
1: What do you think is going to happen long-term here? Let's look at it from the point of view of the Europeans. Beyond the era of Donald Trump, what happens if we have a return to a more benevolent U.S., if you will?
3: Yeah, I mean, I can't speak for Europe. I may be sitting in Copenhagen, but I can't speak for Europeans. But I can share thoughts about Donald Trump and post-Donald Trump. And I think that Mark Carney has explained very well a position that is shared by most Canadians who are watching the United States closely, which is that the United States has changed, that Donald Trump will eventually not be the president of the United States, but there is a complete shift in the way that American political leaders are thinking about international trade, for example. I don't expect tariffs to go away, even if a Democrat is elected to the White House, and even if Democrats control both houses of Congress. So we're entering a new phase where countries like Canada, and I would argue European countries and the EU as a whole, need to be adjusting to this new world. And I hope the United States becomes more benevolent, but we need to hedge against the possibility that it won't.
1: Professor Roland Paris.
0: That interview is from Germany's Radio Deutsche Welle, which may be heard at a combined audio-video website, dw.com, as well as on YouTube at their channels called DW News and DW Documentary. They're also available at most podcast sites, as is the Shortwave Report. On to France 24. Press reviews from the United States, Canada, and Europe on the proposed new partnership between Canada and Europe. On 9/11, many papers gave opinions as to the success of the U.S. war on terror 25 years after the Twin Towers attack. Then a press review of the U.S. proposed $2.8 billion arms sale to Israel. France 24.
4: The EU Commissioner Ursula von der Leyen has suggested making Canada the bloc's first associate member, getting a lot of reactions. Mark Carney speaking, in fact, at the European Parliament today. For the press, Donald Trump has clearly pushed Canada into the EU's arms.
5: Well, that's right. The New York Times here says in this article that it's even more than that. It's a sign of the, quote, knock-on effects of Trump's brand of diplomacy, which often involves threatening countries who were once U.S. allies. The Times adding that even if the U.S., the EU's gesture ends up being more than just symbolic, it shows how Donald Trump is upending global relationships in a way that will be hard to undo in the long term. Now, the reaction from the EU press has been quite mixed. Le Soir, the Belgian paper here, in its editorial, quite welcoming of the initiative, hailing this new transatlantic union, noting it comes at a time where inside the bloc, anti-EU sentiment is rising, while outside, warmongering is rising. The Guardian here in this article wonders if this proposed membership could be a blueprint for a future EU-UK relationship, or if the UK is well and truly out in the cold after Brexit. In any case, The Guardian says it's clear that the bigger the ambitions for relations with the EU, the better. In Canada's case, it offers rich supplies of minerals and rare earths. Stuart.
4: You found some reactions from Canada as well.
5: Yeah, that's right. This is from Le Devoir, a Canadian website here, a French-language Canadian website, which wonders who would benefit from having Canada become an associate member. The leader of the opposition in Canada already denouncing what he calls a threat to Canadian sovereignty. The Globe and Mail also quite skeptical, calling it a European alliance with more ambition than definition, reminding us also that Canada signed a trade deal with the EU 10 years ago, and 10 of the 27 members have still not ratified that deal.
6: 25 years on from 9/11, the papers are looking back on what became of the subsequent war on terror. What have you been reading?
7: Well, let's start in the US, where I have both the Wall Street Journal and the Washington Post broadly hailing this as a success. The Washington Post, broadly on the left of the spectrum, says the 9/11 response got the most important thing right, while acknowledging mistakes made in both Iraq and Afghanistan, while the Wall Street Journal hails two key counter-terrorism principles established in the wake of the attack. One was to take the war to terrorists overseas from the US, and the other was to hold states harbouring terrorists as culpable for these attacks. Of course, the Times in the UK, in this article, How 9/11 Changed the World, underlines a key flaw in the execution of that second principle, which is that the Al-Qaeda attack perpetrated by Saudi citizens was soon conflated in the Bush administration with a wholly unrelated country that is Iraq, who were subsequently invaded by the Americans in 2003. Le Monde have interviewed a former French security official who was asked, did bin Laden succeed? To which he responded, Al-Qaeda's trap was these long wars into which America dived, the ones which became, as he explains in this interview, the forever wars, which Donald Trump railed against. So, of course, the UK, the French and sort of the European and US press have different takes on this. They're judging the war on terror on different metrics. In the US side, it's whether or not another 9/11 ever happened again. Whereas in Europe, was it just, and to what extent did it contribute to global security going forward?
8: And staying in the US and the Washington Post again, which broke another story about a record arms sale.
9: Yeah, the Post are quite busy at the moment. Let's have a look at this other article here. It said that Trump's planned sale of bombs to Israel is the largest in years. The $2.8 billion package includes 40,000 one-ton bombs, of which 20,000 are reportedly MK-84s, also known as hammer bombs. Now, these MK-84s are particularly controversial because of how destructive they are. The paper explains that, quote, explosions send metal fragments in every direction, which rip through metal and concrete and create large craters in the earth. Now, in 2024, the Biden administration withheld actually the supply of MK-48 bombs because of fears that they would cause mass casualties in the Gaza Strip. The New York Times is also confirming this Washington Post report. The paper says that the transaction has been notified to the US Congress and will be a test for Democrats, as frustrations with Israeli Prime Minister Benjamin Netanyahu have, quote, created unprecedented strain in the US-Israel relationship recently.
0: Those press reviews were from France 24. 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On to NHK World Radio Japan. Iceland may quit whaling next year, leaving only Japan and Norway defying the global moratorium set by the International Whaling Commission in 1986. A brief update on the human toll and the floods in Nepal from 3 weeks ago. The Chinese defense minister urged countries to exercise vigilance against militarism, seemingly aimed at Japan over comments on the conflict between Taiwan and China. Iran has restated that it will not negotiate with the U.S. until its conditions are met. Meanwhile, the Houthis have effectively blocked Saudi oil exports. China urged Iran and the U.S. to hold talks leading to a diplomatic resolution on the Memorandum of Understanding. After meeting with Marco Rubio, the recently elected president of Peru, Keiko Fujimori, says her country will participate with the U.S.-led forces targeting drug crime. NHK Japan.
10: Iceland's government says it plans to submit a bill to Parliament next February to ban commercial whaling. Now, if approved, it would leave Japan and Norway as the only countries continuing the practice. Iceland's government made the announcement last Wednesday. The plan is based on a report by a whaling management panel. Iceland's only whaling company did not catch any whales in 2024 or 2025. That's partly due to waning demand. An animal welfare NPO says 80 whales have been caught in the country so far this year. The group points to considerable political and public support for the bill. It says it hopes the legislation will succeed on ethical grounds.
11: Wednesday marks 3 weeks since massive flash floods tore through a valley along the Nepal-China border. The disaster left hundreds of people dead while thousands of others remain unaccounted for. Search operations continue, and it is proving difficult to get support to many of those still in need. The disaster struck on August 26th. 1,399 people on the Nepali side have been confirmed dead, while over 5,100 people are missing, including tourists. On the Chinese side, media reports say 43 people died and more than 510 are missing. China's defense chief has urged participants at an international conference to exercise what he called vigilance against militarism in remarks apparently directed toward Japan. Defense Minister Don Jun spoke at the three-day Beijing Shanshan Forum, which opened in the Chinese capital on Tuesday. Senior military officials and experts from more than 100 countries and regions are taking part in the event.
12: We must bear in mind the lessons of history and remain highly vigilant against any latent manifestations of hegemony, militarism, and historical revisionism.
11: China has been protesting a remark by Japanese Prime Minister Takayuki Sanae in the Diet last November about a possible Taiwan contingency. In Iran, a senior official has reiterated his country will not negotiate with the United States until its conditions are met. Mohsen Rezaei is secretary of the Supreme National Security Council. He wrote in a social media post on Tuesday, people should not get distracted by the U.S. president's mixed signals. He added the stakes around oil and the straits have changed. This comes amid reports that Iran-backed Houthi rebels in Yemen have seized control of key areas around the Bab al-Mandeb Strait. This is a vital waterway at the mouth of the Red Sea, serving as an alternative route to the Strait of Hormuz. China's foreign minister has called on the U.S. and Iran to hold talks, and he has urged the two sides to remain rational and restrained. Wang Yi made the remarks during a meeting with his Iranian counterpart, Abbas Araghchi, in Beijing. China's foreign ministry said Wang expressed eagerness to develop relations between Beijing and Tehran. He said China is willing to strengthen dialogue and cooperation with Iran to safeguard its legitimate rights. Wang said China does not want Middle East tensions to spread to Yemen and the Red Sea. He urged relevant parties to negotiate. Araghchi said Iran does not want the fighting to continue and seeks a diplomatic resolution while protecting its interests. He said Iran believes its memorandum of understanding with the U.S. remains valid and Washington should fulfill all its commitments. The meeting comes ahead of Chinese President Xi Jinping's summit with U.S. President Donald Trump, set to take place in the U.S. later this month. It is believed that China aimed to demonstrate its influence over the situation in the Middle East.
13: The president of Peru says her country will participate in a U.S.-led multinational coalition targeting drug crime. President Keiko Fujimori announced the move after meeting with U.S. Secretary of State Marco Rubio in the Peruvian capital, Lima. The coalition is called Shield of the Americas and comprises Central and South American countries. It conducts anti-drug and other operations.
14: I am happy to inform our nation that Peru will become part of the Shield of the Americas.
13: Fujimori also indicated her intention to work with the U.S. in responding to emergencies such as disaster-level rainfall by the planned deployment of a U.S. Navy hospital ship. The risks of extreme weather are being heightened by the El Niño phenomenon. Rubio said he believes U.S.-Peru relations are entering a golden era.
15: What is it a shield against? It is a shield against these threats to the sovereignty of these independent nations. It is a shield against these transnational criminal groups.
13: Peru has been moving closer to the U.S. since Fujimori took office in July. The country has announced it'll sever diplomatic relations with Iran, accusing it of inciting violence and escalating conflicts in the Middle East.
0: 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They're heard at 10 p.m. Pacific Daylight Time at 11735 or on the web at www.3.nhk.or.jp. NHK may be more easily found at most podcast sites. If you have questions or comments about the shortwave report, it could help support this show, like listeners in Willits in San Francisco, California did this week. My PayPal contact information is available at my website, outfarpress.com, or by writing to Dan Roberts at P.O. Box 1162, Willits, California, 95490. I'm truly grateful for the donations. They're essential for the weekly production and website fees for this show. We will conclude with Radio Havana, Cuba. The Pentagon released another video of an alleged drug boat being blown up by U.S. forces in the Caribbean. An Israeli human rights group, B'Tselem, accuses Israel of systematically dismantling the conditions that allow Palestinians in the occupied West Bank to function as a community. Israeli forces have continued severe attacks on Lebanon, despite a U.S.-brokered ceasefire earlier this year. The head of the Iranian Atomic Energy Organization was blocked from attending the annual gathering of the UN Nuclear Agency in Vienna. A BRICS declaration urged restraint in the war on Iran. Radio Havana, Cuba.
16: The Pentagon has released video showing what it says is another strike on alleged drug boats in the Caribbean. According to the U.S. Southern Command, Wednesday's attack killed three narco-terrorists. As in previous strikes, the Trump administration provided absolutely no evidence that the boat was carrying drugs. One day earlier, Southcom announced that U.S. forces raided an alleged floating refueling station for narco-traffickers in the eastern Pacific, abducting the crew, turning them over to Ecuadorian authorities before blowing up the vessel. Over the past year, the U.S. War Department, the Pentagon, has claimed attacks on boats that have killed at least 230 people, murdered. human rights groups have condemned the strikes as extrajudicial killings. A major new report by the Israeli human rights group, B'Tselem, titled The Elimination Project, accuses Israel of systematically dismantling the conditions that allow Palestinians in the occupied West Bank to function as a community. The report says that Israel is dramatically intensifying its attacks on every aspect of Palestinian life in the West Bank, including the ability to get to work, take one's children to school or the university, receive medical treatment or municipal services, meet family and friends, and cultivate land or go on vacation, routine activities that make up human life. Since October 2023, at least 1,107 Palestinians have been killed by Israel in the occupied West Bank. Over the weekend, an Israeli soldier shot a Palestinian man in the leg during a confrontation between Israeli settlers and the Palestinian villagers in the West Bank town of Rafah. In Lebanon, the Israeli military says it used more than 1,000 tons of explosives, triggering seismic activity equivalent to the magnitude of 4.1 earthquake, according to the U.S. Geological Survey. Israel claimed that the explosives were used to destroy two tunnels operated by Hezbollah. This comes despite a U.S. brokered ceasefire earlier this year. Israeli forces continue to occupy at least 5% of Palestinian land in the south. According to the United Nations, about 330,000 people in Lebanon have been displaced by Israeli attacks. The head of Iran's Atomic Energy Organization was blocked from attending the annual gathering of the United Nations Nuclear Agency in Vienna on Monday. It comes as an Iranian cargo ship was hit near Keshem Island in the Strait of Hormuz, killing one person over the weekend, as regional talks in Oman about managing shipping through the straits were pushed back after objections from Saudi Arabia and other Gulf states. Earlier, Iran and the United Arab Emirates both signed a joint BRICS declaration urging restraint in the war. Iran's president, Mossad Peshalishkin, said, "If Iran is standing up to the United States and Israel today, it is only because they want to bully us, and we refuse to bow down to bullying. They only claim to support human rights. They are the same devils who accuse us of being terrorists. We are not the terrorists. You are. You who massacre 168 innocent children in an instant because you have advanced technology."
0: Those reports were from Radio Havana, Cuba. 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
18: Hello, my name is Levi Reed, and I am a petty officer in the United States Coast Guard. Prior to storm season, check the status of mooring and anchor lines, and replace worn lines if necessary. During strong winds and heavy seas, vessels can come loose from their pier or anchor due to worn lines or not having enough lines attached to the pier. Vessels adrift can become hazardous to nearby vessels as they are tossed about and can become hazardous to navigation. These vessels can also pose environmental risk, as any fluids or chemicals on board can spill or leak should the vessel break apart. Clear your vessel of fall and winter season debris to prevent clogging of drains. Clogged drains can cause a vessel to sink. Marking your watercraft with a name and contact information will also prevent extended search efforts. If items are found and responders can locate an owner for a wellness check, good strong mooring habits like doubling up your lines can prevent unnecessary search and rescue operations. Coast Guard reminds you that beaches and waterways of the Pacific Northwest are majestic, but they also can be treacherous. So play it safe out there and always prepare for the worst. Remember to treat Mother Nature with the respect that she deserves.
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21: Barnaby Druthers, Death's Horizon, by J. Timothy Quirk. 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
22: Another log on the fire, Chambers.
23: Yes, sir.
22: Shall we adjourn to the parlour, Professor?
24: Certainly, Doctor. What are in these containers?
22: Ah, careful, Professor. Those liquids are for my work. Some are quite hazardous to the living.
24: Thank you for the warning.
22: The wine, however, is something else entirely. May I pour you another glass, Professor?
24: Ah, fine feast, Dr. Rathmore. I must confess, I did not expect an invitation from you.
22: Ah, but I have an ulterior motive, Professor.
24: Oh? Then to what do I owe the pleasure of this visit?
22: I wished to learn from you.
24: Very well, then. By all means, what did you wish to know?
22: And tell me, Professor, what is the secret to life?
24: Ah, a question for philosophers, no? Would you accept the answer of happiness or perhaps love?
22: No, no.
24: Or for theologians, to live in God's blessing? The ancient Greeks believed that Olympus was...
22: No, no, no. We are men of science. You misunderstand me. Allow me to rephrase. Is the secret to life only found at death's door?
24: Really, Doctor? hardly appropriate dinner time conversation.
22: You fool.
24: I beg your

0: a testament to mediocrity, Blackwood. Your worthless existence was squandered on petty and predictable outcomes, searching for antiquities as if the old relics held any power in the new world. I see the regret in your eyes now. It's too late, but all is not lost, for I will make your last breath to learn more. I will harness your mind's final act.
1: Monster!
0: Stare into the fire, the last light your eyes will ever see. Tell me, Professor, does your mind focus on the light or the darkness? Where are you going, Professor? Tell me with your eyes.
2: Very interesting. Very interesting indeed. Well, Professor, I have indeed picked your mind, but there is more to study. Come in, Chambers.
3: Is he dead?
2: Bring the subject to my examination table in the back room.
3: What do we do with him once you're done? He was well known. He had people working for him.
2: I will conduct my work, and then you may do yours, Chambers. It is the usual method.
4: 3 days later, at Brockborough Cemetery, as Sexton Gibbon provides instruction to his gravedigger, Jeremiah Hughes, an unusual event occurs.
5: Bring the departed to the site, Mr. Hughes.
6: Right away, Sexton Gibson. Oh.
5: What's wrong, man? The departed was a frail, gentle lady.
6: There's no problem, sir. I.
5: Something is wrong here. This doesn't look right at all. No, the coffin is not right at all. It doesn't look the same as I saw it yesterday.
6: I don't know, sir. I think it's fine.
5: Mr. Phillips, the crowbar, if you please.
6: Sir, we shouldn't disturb the departed.
5: Stand aside, Mr. Hughes. Thank you for the crowbar, Phillips. Help me open it up.
7: Yes, sir.
5: My God, what's this? There's another body here. Hughes, what's the meaning of this? Phillips, what do you know?
7: Nothing, sir. I just arrived. Hughes was in charge, Sexton Gibson.
5: Hughes! You can't run away from this! Mr. Phillips, contact the yard. We need them here at once.
4: The following day, Barnaby Druthers was quietly enjoying a cup of chamomile tea at Golden Hour, the residence of Harper Thorne, when Harper Thorne broke the silence.
8: Barnaby, do you recall our case involving a mystery concerning Brockborough Cemetery?
9: I believe I call that little matter the case of the Veiled Lady.
8: Yes, that's the one. I sometimes forget you have a way with naming our little adventures.
9: Pray continue, Miss Thorne.
8: I was speaking to Sexton Gibson about an unusual problem. It appears before a poor soul had been laid to rest, before the coffin had been placed into the soil, the coffin was opened and it was discovered that there were two bodies inside its confines.
9: Two bodies? Family members dying of the same sickness? Mother and child, perhaps?
8: No. A body unrelated in every way to the woman whose coffin was prepared for her. They are attempting to identify the deceased man now.
9: Such carelessness.
8: Hardly carelessness, Barnaby. A choice. The cemetery's groundskeeper, Mr. Jeremiah Hughes, ran from the scene.
9: Then I suppose a visit to Mr. Hughes is what is required, yes?
8: Indeed, it is. Finish your cup, Barnaby. There is work to be done.
10: We have not seen Mr. Hughes in days. He paid for his boarding through the end of the week, so we did not think anything of it.
8: Do you have any idea as to where he might have gone?
10: It's not for me to say, miss.
8: May we speak with any of the other lodgers? Perhaps they would know.
10: All 20 of them? Very well, I'll let them know you'll be up.
9: This may take some time, Miss Thorne.
8: I'll speak with the women. You speak with the men. Someone must know something about Jeremiah Hughes' life.
9: As I recall, before he turned his life around, Jeremiah Hughes had fallen into the company of the criminal sort. True, after the Veiled Lady case, he seemed to be on a better path. but looks can be deceiving.

0: Leaving, I suppose.
1: We helped him acquire the job at Brockborough, and now he has lost it. So it is certain that something went very wrong, but we must not jump immediately to a conclusion without data.
0: After you, Miss Thorne, and good hunting.
1: Likewise.

0: Hughes had a friend here, but the woman did not know the man's name. They only knew him as a grey-whiskered man.
1: If the gentleman with whom I spoke is to be believed, the man's name is Chambers, Edward Chambers.
0: If we cannot locate Hughes, perhaps we can find him through Chambers.
1: One of the lodgers provided a possible thread to follow. The Speckled Sow is the local establishment Chambers likes to frequent when the day is done. I may find him there.
0: Follow that thread until the web of intrigue is unravelled, Barnaby.
1: You sound like you have other plans for the afternoon.
0: Another line of inquiry must be followed. We must discover what can be learned from the body found at Brockborough.
1: A visit to Brockborough in this weather? Surely not.
0: No, not a visit to Brockborough. Because of what transpired, the death of the unidentified person has been deemed suspicious, and there is an inquest into the matter. I will be visiting Dr. Rathmore, the man conducting the post-mortem medical examination. His office is on Harley Street.
1: Do we know Dr. Rathmore?
0: Only by reputation. When a post-mortem examination is required in northern London, Rathmore is the man to submit a report for the inquest.
1: Into the Valley of Death?
0: Come again?
1: Just thinking of my Tennyson. Charge of the Light Brigade, don't you know? Into the Valley of Death, and so forth.
0: Tennyson? I always thought you were a Lionel Johnson reader.
1: Heaven forbid! Whose work do you read and enjoy?
0: I enjoy the work of Austen and Bronte, and I've discovered the work of an American poet, Dickinson, in a book edited by a Mary Loomis Todd. If I can stop one heart from breaking, I shall not live in vain. If I can ease one life the aching, or cool one pain, or help one fainting robin unto his nest again, I shall not live in vain.
1: Wonderful. Is that our mission here? To ease someone's life from aching?
0: I'll visit with the doctor and learn what I can about the body that was discovered. You should continue the search for Chambers at the Speckled Sow, but keep your eyes peeled for Hughes there as well. For all we know, they are together at this very moment.
2: Doctor, we have a problem.
3: What is it, Chambers? Make it quick. I'm expecting someone shortly.
4: Help me, Doctor. I've done everything you asked of me, but now I'm discovered.
3: Calm yourself, sir. Chambers, who is this man?
2: His name is Hughes. He works at Brockborough.
4: No longer. Not after today. Help me, Doctor.
3: Mr. Hughes, calm yourself. You have knocked over one of my containers. Fortunately for all of us, the container was empty.
4: I'm sorry. I'm just nervous.
3: You are among friends. But I will not tolerate clumsiness or any disturbance to any of my materials here in the parlor. Is that understood? Good. Now, Mr. Hughes, did you tell anyone you came here?
4: Never.
2: I have brought him straight to you, Doctor. I told him you could resolve the situation.
3: And that was very wise, Chambers. Rest assured, Mr. Hughes. We will sort this out together. Come, sit by the fire and warm your bones.
4: I can handle the rain. I've been discovered doing work for you. I need help with that, Doctor.
3: No. Have no fear. Sit down. Let me pour you some wine to settle your nerves.
4: Will I have a position?
3: We'll get that sorted, Mr. Hughes. Your future is certain. Mark my words on that.
4: I suppose I am a bundle of nerves.
3: Yes, most understandable. But you've done a great service to science, and you have work before you that is yet to come.
4: When, Doctor?
3: Rather imminently. You understand the nature of my work, don't you, Mr. Hughes?
4: I know you write reports for inquests. Something's wrong.
3: You are correct. That is my practice. I see bodies after their souls have passed on. But as much as I am an expert in the body after death, the one great mystery remained. What happens at the exact point of death? At death's horizon?
4: Chambers, help me!
2: You were careless, Hughes. You brought this on yourself.
3: but your final act will be one of great service to the world, to science. We shall witness your very moment of death, your death horizon, and learn. Stare into the fire, Mr. Hughes, the last light you'll ever see. Let me look into your eyes and see your destiny. The subject is God, and an unremarkable man met an unremarkable end. But it does provide more data. Bring the subject to the table, Chambers. And that is my appointment. I almost forgot. Chambers, move the subject and cover it. I'll get the door. Yes?
0: Dr. Rathmore, my name is Harper Thorne. We have an appointment.
3: Ah, Miss Thorne. I apologize. I had assumed the weather would postpone your visit, and now is not a good time for me.
0: I won't take up too much of your time. I was hoping to see your report on the body found at Brockborough.
3: The report will be filed at the appropriate time during the inquest. If that was what you were looking for, I would have saved you the trouble of the visit.
0: It is rather important that I acquire all the relevant information in a timely manner, and the report is not a secret, is it? It will be made public.
3: At the appropriate time, my dear. And I am rather busy.
0: Fortunately, I am a very fast reader. It shouldn't take any time at all.
3: You're very persistent, aren't you, Miss Bourne? Very well, wait here. Put your parasol by the door and have a seat. You may read it quickly in the hall, and then I must ask you to leave.
0: I appreciate your willingness to accommodate my request, Doctor.
3: Here we are, the unknown patient.
0: Curious.
3: What is it, Miss Thorne?
0: The description of the man you examined sounds strikingly similar to a professor of my acquaintance, Professor Blackwood.
3: Oh. Do you know Professor Blackwood?
0: Our paths have crossed. Then again, you would know him as well, Doctor. If it was him, you would have identified him, wouldn't you?
3: You have a very interesting mind, Miss Thorne.
0: That didn't answer my question, Doctor.
2: I've completed the task. Will you need me for anything else, Doctor?
3: I believe I may need your assistance this very night, Chambers.
0: Chambers?
3: Oh, do you know Mr. Chambers, Miss Thorne?
0: No, I must have been distracted while reading this inquest. I believe I have taken up too much of your time already, Doctor. I'll take my leave of you.
3: Nonsense. You have come all this way. I insist that you stay.
0: I have other appointments that press upon my schedule.
3: I fear they will have to wait. The storm has not passed yet, and you should warm yourself by the fire.
0: No, thank you, Doctor.
3: Chambers, bring our guests to the fire, and I will pour the wine.
1: The Speckled Sow is a marvelous establishment, sir. My compliments to you.
5: We do our best, Mr. Druthers.
1: Ah, you've heard of me. Wonderful. I wonder if you could assist me further.
5: In one of your cases? Gladly.
1: Such an agreeable man. It's a pleasure to talk to you. I wonder if you happen to know a man by the name of Chambers. Edward Chambers.
5: Ed? He hasn't been here today. Why, what's he done?
1: Oh, I can't say he's done anything. But he is a friend of someone I'm trying to locate. I don't suppose you know a man named Hughes?
5: Couldn't rightly say. But I don't always got names, but Ed, well, he's here on the regular. Sometimes my whole week is made when Ed is flush.
1: Ed Chambers does well financially. Strange that he would stay in a common lodging house. What does he do for work?
5: Exactly. I believe he does some work for a doctor, but he might work at a cemetery, I'm not sure. He seems to know a lot about dead bodies. Gave me the sense he was a grave digger, but they don't make the kind of money he makes.
1: Why do you think he works for a doctor?
5: Well, he said the name once or twice.
1: And the name is?
5: Rathburn?
1: Rathburn. Interesting. Did you mean Rathmore?
5: Rathmore. Yeah, that's it.
1: Dr. Rathmore. That's who Miss Thorne went to see. Hughes and Chambers lodged together. Hughes may have worked for Chambers and Chambers worked for Dr. Rathmore. My God! Miss Thorne may be in terrible danger. I must get a four-wheeler at once to Harley Street.
3: I almost regret this encounter, Miss Thorne. You are far more pleasant company than the usual guests at my door. Much livelier conversation. That's a joke.
0: There is difficulty in finding humor when I am your captive, Doctor.
3: My guest, Miss Thorne.
0: A guest you are preventing from leaving. What have you done with Hughes? I assume the same thing you did to Professor Blackwood.
3: Oh, not exactly. I would phrase it as the same thing that I will do. That is, if the subject is ever found, he may wash up on the Thames. That is for Chambers to decide.
0: Subject? You call the man you murdered a subject?
3: A subject worthy of study only at death's horizon. You see, Miss Thorne, I know all about what happens to the body after death. I'm an expert in the field, as you know.
0: I do not doubt that, Doctor. But why your interest turned to evil?
3: Not evil, my dear. Knowledge is not evil. It is necessary. I am becoming the expert of life at the point of death. Does a good man see heaven as he crosses over?
0: You will never know, Doctor. There is no heaven that would accept you.
3: Don't be too certain, Miss Thorne. What if I can prove it is so? What if I can prove it is not so? Whatever the answer, I will have changed the world inexorably. Forever. My name will be etched into history.
0: Will history accept your methodology to create the world you believe you will build? Or will you simply be remembered as the monster that you are?
3: Regardless, I will be remembered, and it will be for the philosophers and theologians to have that discussion. But we have delayed our work here too long. Please, Miss Thorne, allow me to pour you some wine.
0: I must politely decline.
3: I insist. It is not optional. The glass is poured.
0: What is it, Doctor? Hemlock? Arsenic?
3: A rather unique concoction of my own creation. I was not expecting any guests other than you, of course, Miss Thorne. Chambers, whoever it is, tell them to go away.
2: Yes, Doctor. We are not accepting visitors.
1: Surely you wouldn't send someone away in this weather. No, of course you wouldn't. I wonder if I could have a few words with the Doctor.
2: He's not at home.
1: Heaven forbid he's making a house call. I'm certainly happy to wait. But you say you have no visitors. Then what, pray tell, is Miss Thorne's parasol still doing here?
0: Barnaby!
1: My apologies, Mr. Chambers. I'm needed in the parlour.
3: Stop him, Chambers.
2: I'm trying.
1: Miss Thorne, are you all right?
0: For the moment, Barnaby. But be careful. Rathmore has a weapon.
3: Get out of the way, Chambers! I can't get him cleanly.
0: If you insist on wine this evening, here's the bottle. Careful of the wine splatter. It's poison.
1: So not my vintage. Dr. Rathmore is down, Chambers. It's all over.
2: Over my dead body?
1: If you insist.
3: Harper Thorne, you'll be at death's horizon tonight.
0: Are your potions flammable, Doctor? One way to find out.
1: The parlor is engulfed in smoke and flames. Come away, Miss Thorne.
0: I can't see, Barnaby.
1: Follow my voice.
0: There you are. Now run.
2: Doctor! Doctor, are you there? We must leave.
3: Chambers, some of my wine I ingested. Some of my wine. The melee. It's too late for me.
2: We can get out of here and find a cure.
3: There is no cure. I made sure of the chambers. I shall be the last subject. I am at death's horizon. And yet, I cannot see. I cannot see! No!
1: I don't suppose we should go back for our umbrellas.
0: We must notify the constabulary at once.
1: Won't they escape in the meantime?
0: They won't escape justice. Come quickly, man, to the station.
1: Will we ever know how many victims there were of Dr. Brathmore's madness?
0: Edward Chambers has not confessed, so we may never know. But we are fortunate there will be no more victims from this day forward.
1: Poor Jeremiah Hughes. From our prior encounter, I thought he was on a better path, but fate would not allow it.
0: It was not fate. It was his own choices that led to his demise. But neither he nor Professor Blackwood deserved to see their end at the hands of Rathmore. Judgment should have been made in the law, not at the hands of a madman who is obsessed with death. And may we all face death's horizon only when it is our time.
1: Sunset and evening star, and one clear call for me. And may there be no moaning of the bar when I put out to sea. But such a tide as moving seems asleep, too full for sound and foam, when that which drew from out the boundless deep turns again home. Twilight and evening bell, and after that the dark. And may there be no sadness or farewell when I embark. For though from out are born of time and place, the flood may bear me far. I hope to see my pilot face to face when I have crossed the bar.

Barnaby Druthers, Death's Horizon. Written, created, and produced by J. Timothy Quirk, copyright 2024, for Community Radio. Starring Devin Richtmeyer and Humphrey Ralston. Narrated by Tiffy McKay. Also starring John Fabiani, Jerry Crystal, Danny Cook, Kurt Boucher, Jason Kulas, Juliet Youngren, Jack Sheedy, and Chris Ward. Barnaby Druthers, Death's Horizon.

0: From the Bureau of Economic Geology, this is Earth Date. What's the world's most dangerous animal? Sharks? Nope, they bite only 70 people a year, with just 6 fatalities. Poisonous snakes? They kill about 50,000. But far and away, the most dangerous is the mosquito. It kills 1 million people a year and sickens 250 million more. But we may be able to stop it with an even tinier creature. There are 3,000 species of mosquito. Different ones can carry malaria, West Nile virus, Zika, yellow fever, dengue, Japanese encephalitis, and more. They don't cause these diseases, but instead bite an infected person, then pass it to others. Some of these diseases, like malaria, have medicines to prevent and treat them. Others, like dengue, don't. But scientists may have found a novel solution, infecting the mosquitoes themselves with bacteria called Wolbachia. Wolbachia exists symbiotically in about 50% of insect species. When introduced to mosquito populations, they consume essential molecules within the insect, like cholesterol, the same thing that Zika and dengue rely on. This means these diseases can't survive within the mosquito and can't be transferred to more humans. Wolbachia don't kill the mosquitoes and are found to be harmless to humans and other creatures that depend on mosquitoes for food, like birds and bats. A microbiological treatment for a global disease problem. I'm Scott Tinker.
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Welcome to Nutmeg Junction. I'm J. Timothy Quirk. Today we proudly present Jerry Crystal and a reading of the classic H.G. Wells science fiction story, The Star.

0: H.G. Wells' 1897 story, The Star, is the literary genesis of nearly every planetary collision story, from War of the Worlds to the science fiction movie classics When Worlds Collide and Deep Impact. His vision of a world in panic about a potential apocalypse predicted by scientists on a New Year's Day rings as eerily true now as at any time since it was written over 125 years ago. So now, the science fiction literary classic, The Star, by H.G. Wells. The Star. It was on the first day of the new year that the announcement was made, almost simultaneously from three observatories, that the motion of the planet Neptune had become very erratic. Ogilvy, the astronomer, had already called attention to the change in its speed in December. Such a piece of news did not interest a world most of whose inhabitants were unaware of the existence of the planet Neptune. Scientific people, however, found this news very remarkable. Few people can realize the huge isolation of the solar system. The sun, with its specks of planets, its dust of planetoids, and its vaporous comets, swims in a vacant immensity that almost defeats the imagination. Beyond the orbit of Neptune, there is a space vacant, without warmth or light or sound, blank emptiness for 20 million times a million miles. That is the distance to be traveled before the very nearest of the stars is attained, and, saving a few comets more unsubstantial than the thinnest flame, no matter had ever, to human knowledge, crossed this gulf of space until early in the 20th century this strange wanderer appeared. The sphere of matter was dense, massive, rushing without warning out of the black mystery of cold space into the radiance of the sun. By the second day, it was clearly visible to any decent telescope as a speck with a barely visible diameter. It was in the constellation Leo, near Regulus. In a little while, it could soon be seen with common binoculars. On the third day of the new year, the newsreaders of two hemispheres were made aware for the first time of the real importance of this unusual apparition in the heavens. "A planetary collision," one London paper headed the news, and proclaimed the opinion that this strange new planet would probably collide with Neptune. This news spread to the capitals of the world, so that on January 3rd, there was an expectation, however vague, of some imminent phenomenon in the sky. And as the night followed the sunset round the globe, thousands of people turned their eyes skyward to see the same old familiar stars, just as they had always been. Until it was dawn in London. The winter's dawn it was, a sickly, filtering accumulation of daylight, and the light of lamps shone yellow in the windows to show where people were awakening, unaware of the change in the sky. But the yawning policemen saw the thing. The busy crowds in the markets stopped agape, workmen going to their work, milkmen, the drivers of news carts, the high class going home jaded and pale, homeless wanderers, sentinels on their beats, and in the country, laborers trudging afield, poachers slinking home, all over the dusky, quickening country it could be seen. And out at sea by seamen watching for the day, a great white star came suddenly into the westward sky. Brighter it was than any star in our skies, brighter than the evening star at its brightest. It still glowed out white and large, no mere twinkling spot of light, but a small, round, clear, shining disk, an hour after the day had come. And where science has not reached were those who stared and feared, telling one another of the wars and pestilences that are foreshadowed by these fiery signs in the heavens. Sturdy Boers, dusky Hottentots, Gold Coast Africans, Frenchmen, Spaniards, Portuguese, stood in the warmth of the sunrise, watching the setting of this strange new star. And in 100 observatories, there had been suppressed excitement, rising almost to shouting pitch, as the two remote bodies had rushed together and hurrying to and fro to gather from this appliance and that to record this novel, astonishing sight, the destruction of a world. For it was a world, a sister planet of our Earth, far greater than our Earth indeed, that had so suddenly flashed into flaming death. Neptune it was, had been struck fairly and squarely by the strange planet from outer space, and the heat of the concussion had incontinently turned two solid globes into one vast mass of incandescence. And when next it rose over Europe, everywhere were crowds of watchers on hilly slopes, on house roofs, in open spaces, staring eastward for the rising of the great new star. It rose with a white glow in front of it, like the glare of a white fire, and those who had seen it come into existence the night before cried out at the sight of it. "It is larger," they cried. "It is brighter." And indeed, the moon, a quarter full and sinking in the west, had it as much brightness now as the little circle of the strange new star. "It is brighter," cried the people clustering in the streets. But in the dim observatories, the watchers held their breaths and peered at one another. "It is nearer," they said, "nearer." And the voice after voice repeated, "It is nearer." And the clicking telegraph took that up, and it trembled along telephone wires, and in a thousand cities, grimy compositors fingered the type. "It is nearer." Workers writing in office, struck with a strange realization, flung down their pens. People talking in a thousand places suddenly came upon a grotesque possibility in those words. "It is nearer." In hurried along wakening streets, it was shouted down the frost-stilled ways of quiet villages. Men who spoke the news from yellow-lit doorways to passersby. "It is nearer!" Pretty women, flushed and glittering, heard the news told jestingly between the dances, and feigned an intelligent interest they did not feel. Lonely tramps faring through the wintry nights murmured these words to comfort themselves looking skyward. "It should be nearer, for the night's as cold as ice. Don't see much warmth from it, even if it is nearer, all the same." The light of that day went the way of its brethren, and in the frosty darkness rose the strange star again. And it was now so bright that the waxing moon seemed but a pale yellow ghost of itself hanging in the sunset. In a South African city, a great man had married, and the streets were alight to welcome his return with his bride. "Even the skies have illuminated," said the flatterer. The two lovers crouched together in a canebrake where the fireflies hovered. "That is our star," they whispered, and felt strangely comforted by the sweet brilliance of its light. "What is a new star to me?" cried the weeping woman in a war-torn village, cradling her dead. The master mathematician sat in his private room and pushed the papers from him. His calculations were already finished. In a small white vial, there still remained a little of the drug that had kept him awake and active for four long nights. Each day, serene, explicit, patient as ever, he had given his lecture to his students, and then had come back at once to this momentous calculations. His face was grave, a little drawn and hectic from his drugged activity. For some time he seemed lost in thought. Then he went to the window, and the blind went up with a click. Halfway up the sky, over the clustering roofs, chimneys, and steeples of the city, hung the star. He looked at it as one might look into the eyes of a brave enemy. "You may kill me," he said after a silence, "but I can hold you, and all the universe for that matter, in the grip of this little brain. I would not change that even now." He looked at the little vial. "There will be no need of sleep again," he said. The next day at noon, punctual to the minute, he entered his lecture theater, put his hat on at the end of the table, as his habit was, and carefully selected a large piece of chalk. He came and looked under his gray eyebrows at the rising tiers of young, fresh faces, and spoke with his accustomed studied commonness of phrasing. "Circumstances have arisen. Circumstances beyond my control," he said, and paused, "which will debar me from completing this course I had designed. It would seem, students, if I may put the thing clearly and briefly, that mankind is doomed." The students glanced at one another, Had they heard aright? Was he mad? Raised eyebrows and grinning lips there were, but one or two faces remained intent upon his calm, gray-fringed face. "It will be interesting," he was saying, "to devote this morning to an exposition, so far as I can make it clear to you, of the calculations that have led me to this conclusion. Let us assume that..." He turned towards the blackboard, writing in the way that was usual to him.
1: "What was that about beer doomed?" whispered one student to another.
2: "Listen,"
0: said the other, nodding toward the lecturer. And presently they began to understand. That night, the star rose later, and its brightness was so great that the sky became a luminous blue as it rose. And every star was hidden in its turn, save only Jupiter near the zenith, Capella, Aldebaran, Sirius, and the pointers of the Bear. The star was very white and beautiful. In many parts of the world that night, a pallid halo encircled it about. It was perceptibly larger. In the clear refractive sky of the tropics, it seemed as if it were nearly a quarter the size of the moon. The frost was still on the ground in England, but the world was as brightly lit as if it were midsummer's moonlight. One could see it to read quite ordinary print by that cold, clear light. And everywhere the world was awake that night, and throughout the planet a somber murmur hung in the air over the countryside, like the buzzing of bees in the heather. And this murmurous tumult grew to a clangor in the cities. It was the tolling of the bells in a million belfry towers and steeples, summoning the people to sleep no more, to sin no more, but to gather in their houses of worship and pray. And overhead, growing larger and brighter as the earth rolled on its way and the night passed, rose the dazzling star. And the streets and houses were alight in all the cities. The shipyards glared, and whatever roads led to high country were lit and crowded with people all night long. And in all the seas about the civilized lands, ships with throbbing engines and ships with bellying sails, crowded with people and living creatures, were starting out to ocean and the north. For already the warning of the master mathematician had been relayed all over the world and translated into 100 tongues. The new planet and Neptune, locked in a fiery embrace, were whirling headlong, ever faster and faster towards the sun. Every second this blazing mass flew 100 miles, and every second its terrific velocity increased. As it flew now, it would pass 100 millions of miles wide of the earth and scarcely affect it. But near its destined path spun the mighty planet Jupiter and its moons, sweeping splendid round the sun. Every moment now, the attraction between the fiery star and the greatest of the planets grew stronger. And the result of that attraction? Inevitably, Jupiter would be deflected from its orbit into an elliptical path, and the burning star, swung by this gravitational attraction, would perhaps collide with, and certainly pass very close to, our Earth.
2: Earthquakes, volcanic outbreaks, cyclones, sea floods, waves, and a steady rise in temperature, to I know not what limit,
0: so prophesies the master mathematician. And overhead, to carry out his words, lonely and cold and livid, blazed the star of the coming doom. To many who stared at it that night until their eyes ached, it seemed that it was visibly approaching. And that night, too, the weather changed, and the frost that had gripped all central Europe and France and England softened towards a thaw.
3: But you must not imagine, because I have spoken of people praying through the night, and people going aboard ships, and people fleeing towards mountainous country, that the whole world was already in a terror because of the star. As a matter of fact, need and want still ruled the world, and save for the talk of idle moments and the splendor of the night, 9 human beings out of 10 were still busy at their common occupations. In all the cities, the shops, save one here and there, opened and closed at their proper hours. The doctor and the undertaker plied their trades. The workers gathered in the factories. Soldiers drilled, scholars studied. Lovers sought one another. Thieves lurked and fled. Politicians planned their schemes. And many a cleric of their church said that they would not open the holy building to further what they considered a foolish prank. the newspapers insisted on the lesson of the year 1000. For then, too, people had anticipated the end. The star was no star, mere gas, a comet, and were it a star, it could not possibly strike the earth. There was no precedent for such a thing. Common sense was sturdy everywhere, scornful, jesting, inclined to persecute the overly fearful. That night, at 7:15 by Greenwich time, the star would be at its nearest to Jupiter. Then the world would see the turn things would take. The master mathematician's grim warnings were treated by many as so much mere elaborate self-promotion. And yet, when at last the watchers in the European states saw the star rise, an hour later, it is true, but no larger than it had been the night before, there was still plenty awake to laugh at the master mathematician, to take the danger as if it had already passed. But shortly hereafter, the laughter ceased. The star grew. It grew with a terrible steadiness, hour after hour, a little larger each hour, a little nearer the midnight zenith, and brighter, until it turned night into a second day. The next night it had become a third the size of the moon before it set to English eyes, and the thaw was assured. It rose over America near the size of the moon, but blinding white to look at, and hot, and a breath of hot wind blew now with its rising and gathering strength. And in Virginia and Brazil and down the St. Lawrence Valley, it shone intermittently through a driving reek of thunder clouds, flickering violet lightning and hail, unprecedented in size. And upon all the mountains of the earth, the snow and ice began to melt that night, and all the rivers coming out of high country flowed thick and turbid, with swirling trees and the bodies of beasts and men. Their waters rose steadily, steadily into the ghostly brilliance, and came racing over their banks at last, behind the fleeing population of their valleys. The earthquakes began and grew until all down the Americas, from the Arctic Circle to Cape Horn, hillsides were sliding, fissures were opening, and houses and walls crumbling to destruction. So the star, with the wan moon in its wake, marched across the Pacific, trailed the thunderstorms like the hem of a robe, and the growing tidal wave that toiled behind it, frothing and eager, poured over island and island and swept them clear of all life. Until the wave came at last, in a blinding light and with the breath of a furnace, swift and terrible it came, a wall of water 50 feet high, roaring hungrily upon the long coasts of Asia, and swept inland across the plains of China. For a time the star, hotter now and larger and brighter than the sun in its strength, showed with pitiless brilliance the wide and populous country. Towns and villages with their pagodas and trees, roads, wide cultivated fields, millions of sleepless people staring in helpless terror at the incandescent sky. And then, low and growing, came the murmur of the flood. And thus it was with millions of people that night, a panic flight to they knew not where, with limbs heavy with heat and breath fierce and scant, and the flood like a wall, swift and white behind. And then death. China was lit glowing white, but over Japan and Java and all the islands of Eastern Asia, the great star was a ball of dull red fire because of the steam and smoke and ashes the volcanoes were spouting forth to salute its coming. Above was the lava, hot gases and ash, and below the seething floods, and the whole earth swayed and rumbled with the earthquake shocks. Soon, the immemorial snows of Tibet and Himalaya were melting and pouring by 10 million deepening, converging channels upon the plains of Burma and Hindustan. The tangled summits of the Indian jungles were aflame in 1,000 places, and below, the hurrying waters around the stems were dark objects that still struggled feebly and reflected the blood-red tongues of fire. And in a rudderless confusion, a multitude of men and women fled down the broad riverways to that one last hope of mankind, the open sea. And then came a wonder. It seemed to those who in Europe watched for the rising of the star that the world must have ceased its rotation. In 1,000 open spaces, the people who had fled from the floods and the falling houses and sliding slopes of hillsides watched for that rising star in vain. Hour followed hour through a terrible suspense, and the star rose not, Once again, people set their eyes upon the old constellations they had counted lost to them forever. And when at last the great star rose, near 10 hours late, the sun rose close upon it, and in the center of its white heart was a disk of black. Over Asia, it was the star that had begun to fall behind the movement of the sky, and then suddenly, as it hung over India, its light had been veiled. All the plain of India, from the mouth of the Indus to the mouths of the Ganges, was a shallow waste of shining water that night, out of which rose temples and palaces, mounds and hills, black with people. Every minaret was a clustering mass of people who fell one by one into the turbid waters as heat and terror overcame them. The whole land seemed a wailing, and suddenly there swept a shadow across the furnace of despair, and a breath of cold wind, and a gathering of clouds out of the cooling air. Those looking up, near blinded, at the star, saw that a black disk was creeping across the light. It was the moon, coming between the star and the earth, and even as men cried to God at this respite, out of the east, with a strange, inexplicable swiftness, sprang the sun. And then star, sun, and moon rushed together across the heavens. So it was that presently, to the European watchers, star and sun rose close upon each other, drove headlong for a time, and then slower, and at last came to rest. Star and sun merged into one glare of flame at the zenith of the sky. The moon no longer eclipsed the star, but was lost to sight in the brilliance of the sky. And though many of those who were still alive did not understand, there were still those who could perceive the meaning of these signs. Star and earth had been at their nearest, had swung about one another, and the star had passed. Already it was receding swifter and swifter in the last stage of its headlong journey downward into the sun. And then the clouds gathered, blotting out the vision of the sky. The sun and lightning wove a garment round the world. All over the earth was such a downpour of rain as humans had never before seen. And where the volcanoes flared red against the cloud canopy, there descended torrents of mud. For days the water screamed off the land, sweeping away soil and trees and houses in the way, and piling huge dikes and scooping out titanic gullies over the countryside. Those were the days of darkness that followed the star and the heat. All through them, and for many weeks and months, the earthquakes continued. But the star had passed, and human, hunger-driven and gathering courage only slowly, might creep back to their ruined cities, buried granaries, and sodden fields. Such few ships as had escaped the storms at that time came stunned and shattered, and sounding their way cautiously through the new shoals of once familiar ports. And as the storm subsided, people perceived that everywhere the days were hotter than before, and the sun larger, and the moon, shrunk to a third of its former size, took now 80 days between its new and new. But the new brotherhood that grew presently among men, of the saving of laws and books and machines, of the strange change that had come over Iceland and Greenland and the shores of Baffin's Bay, so that sailors coming there presently found them green and gracious and could scarce believe their eyes, this story does not tell, nor of the movement of mankind northward and southward toward the poles of the earth, now that the earth was hotter. This story concerns itself only with the coming and the passing of the star. The Martian astronomers, for there are astronomers on Mars, although they are very different beings from humans, were naturally profoundly interested by these things. They saw them from their own detached and distant standpoint, of course.
4: "Considering the mass and temperature of the missile that was flung through our solar system into the sun," one wrote, "it is astonishing what a little damage the Earth, which it missed so narrowly, has sustained. All the familiar continental markings and the masses of the seas remain intact, and indeed the only difference seems to be a shrinkage of the white discoloration at possibly frozen water round either pole,
3: which only shows how the vastness of human catastrophes may seem small at a distance of a few million miles."

0: 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Consider becoming a volunteer driver for the Brookings Harbor Meals on Wheels program. To volunteer, call the CHECO Activity Center between the hours of 8 and 2 on weekdays. You can reach the CHECO Activity Center at 541-469-6822. 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You'll be dropping off nutritious meals and allowing senior citizens to maintain good health while living at home. Daily contact with a Meals on Wheels volunteer can ensure well-being and safety for homebound seniors. Studies have shown how important social contacts are for everyone's mental health. And as a volunteer driver for Meals on Wheels, you can be a friendly social contact for a homebound senior. Did you catch the number to call when you're ready to volunteer? It's 541-469-6822. Once more, just call the CHECO Activity Center between 8 and 2 on weekdays. The number to call is 541-469-6822. 541-469-6822. You'll be glad you made the call.
1: It's September 17th, Constitution Day. This day commemorates the September 17th, 1787 signing of the United States Constitution. Now, our Constitution is the supreme law of the land. It defines what it means to be a U.S. citizen. The Constitution sets up and defines our government and protects the basic rights of all of us. And it's a document that's been changed or amended over the years. The first 10 amendments to the Constitution are called the Bill of Rights, and they address freedom of speech, religion, assembly, a free and open press, and the right to petition the government. So far, there have been 27 amendments to the U.S. Constitution. Women have been waiting for the 28th, an equal rights amendment, to be ratified for almost a century. For KCIW News, I'm Lori Gallo-Stoddard.
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Welcome to the Radio Free Blues Show. This is your host, Larry Becker. We're going to feature an interesting album on the show. It's a melding of New Orleans Dixieland jazz, West Coast jump, and electric country blues. It's called Winston Marsalis and Eric Clapton Play the Blues Live from Jazz at Lincoln Center. It was released in 2011 on the Rhino Entertainment Company label, a Warner Music Company. The musical talent for this live performance, which took place before an audience, is impressive. Along with Winston Marsalis playing the trumpet and doing vocals, Eric Clapton also does vocals and plays the electric guitar. In addition, we have Victor Goines on clarinet, as well as on tenor sax, soprano sax, and bass clarinet on various cuts. Marcus Printup on trumpet, Chris Crenshaw doing trombone, as well as doing vocals on the cut Joliet Bound, Don Vapey doing banjo, Chris Stanton on keyboards, Dan Nimmer on piano, Carlos Enrique on bass, and Ali Jackson on drums. And starting off the second half of the show, we'll finish up with Winston Marsalis and Eric Clapton, and we'll be joined on two songs by Taj Mahal. These recordings took place from April 7th to April 9th, 2011 at Lincoln Center in New York City. And the album did well on the charts throughout the world, including number one in the United States as top blues album on the Billboard chart. In addition to the United States, it became a gold-selling album in Brazil, Spain, and Sweden, and a platinum album in Croatia, Germany, and Poland. This isn't the standard venue for listening to the blues. I'm more used to a blues club on the south side of Chicago, or maybe a venue in Detroit or Memphis or Clarksdale, Mississippi. So I hope you and your significant other are suited up in appropriate dress code for a live performance at the Lincoln Center in Manhattan. When the recording performance first started on April 7th, 2011, it was about 48 degrees Fahrenheit and cloudy in New York City, which was not even slightly unusual. But by April 9th, it had warmed up all the way to 53 degrees Fahrenheit and the sky was clear and sunny. So take your seats, enjoy the music, and remember, no shouting or applauding until the end of each song because this performance is being recorded. Let's get right into it. We're going to listen to the following eight songs. Ice Cream Man, then the song 44, written by Chester Burnett, who was also known as Howlin' Wolf. Then Joe Turner's Blues, written by W.C. Handy and Walter Hirsch. Then The Last Minute by Sarah Martin and Bill Ewing. Then Careless Love, written by Martha Koenig, Spencer Williams, and W.C. Handy. Followed by Kidman Blues by J.M. Williams. Then Layla by Eric Clapton. And then Joliet Bound, written by the then husband and wife,

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That was Rory Block closing out the first half of the Radio Free Blues show, doing her version of Joliet Bound from her album When a Woman Gets the Blues. We'll be right back after a short break. Stay tuned.

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1: 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You'll be glad you made the call.
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This is your host, Larry Becker. We're going to start off with the last two songs featured on the album, Wynton Marsalis and Eric Clapton Play the Blues Live from Jazz at Lincoln Center. It was issued in 2011 by Rhino Entertainment Company, a Warner Music Group company. It features Wynton Marsalis on trumpet, Eric Clapton on electric guitar, and Taj Mahal on vocals. And they start off doing Just a Closer Walk with Thee. And then after that, the final cut of the Live from Jazz at Lincoln Center record, Corrine Corina, which features the same personnel as above, but with Taj Mahal not only on vocals, but also playing the banjo. And then after that, we'll get into an album called The Complete Book of White. It's a collection of his music as recorded by Vocalion and issued on Vocalion as well as on OK. That's OKEH Records. So let's start off here with Wynton Marsalis and Eric Clapton with Taj Mahal doing Just a Closer Walk with Thee, followed by Corrine Corina.

Eric Clapton. Taj Mahal. Chris Stanton. Chris Crenshaw. Don Vappy. Sweet Poppy. Dickie Goins. Marcus Printup. Dan Nimmer. Carlos Enriquez. Ali Jackson. Mr. Eric Clapton. Thank you all very, very much. Thank you so much. Have a good night.

0: Preston.
1: What a show.
0: Taj Mahal.
1: Hey. Yeah, baby.
0: Chris Staton. Thank y'all so much. Thank you. Y'all take care and have a good night. Thank you very, very much.
2: Good night, everybody.
3: Quentin Masalas, please.
4: That was Wynton Marsalis, Eric Clapton, Taj Mahal doing Just a Closer Walk with Thee, and right after that, Corinne Corina. Next, we're going to spend some time talking about Book of White. There's a lot of different encyclopedias of the blues and reference books, and they all give a little different angle about the blues musicians, sometimes depending upon what country originated that book. So, for example, I'm going to read something from the Virgin Encyclopedia of the Blues, edited by Colin Larkin. This is a British publication. It was published in Great Britain in 1998 by Virgin Books. Here's their entry. Booker T. Washington White was born November 12, 1906, in Houston, Mississippi, USA. He died February 26, 1977, in Memphis, Tennessee. He learned guitar and piano in his teens and hoboed from 1921, playing blues with artists such as George Bullitt Williams. In the mid-30s, White was a boxer and baseball pitcher. He recorded for Victor in 1930, a largely unissued session including spirituals and the first of his breakneck train imitations. Returning to Vocalion in 1937, he recorded his composition, Shake 'Em On Down, and was given the misspelt billing, which he always disliked. They don't mention what that billing is, but it's his name being spelled B-U-K-K-A, Booker, instead of Booker. The entry goes on to say, by the time Shake 'Em On Down was a hit, White had been imprisoned in Parchment Farm for assault. There he recorded two songs for the Library of Congress and claimed to have had an easy time as a prison musician. However, when he recorded commercially again in 1940, he was clear that he had been traumatized by his experience. The result was a remarkable series of recordings obsessed with prison, trains, drink, and death. The songs were poetic, complete, and coherent, often with deep insights into their topics, their heavy vocal delivery perfectly complemented by fierce percussive slide guitar. After his U.S. Navy service during World War II, White settled in Memphis from 1944 onward. In 1946, his second cousin, B.B. King, lived with him, learning perhaps less about music than about the blues singer's life. As White's interest in blues increased, Fixin' to Die Blues and Parchment Farm Blues had become cult songs. Rediscovered in 1963, White had retained most of his abilities and was extensively recorded, including for the first time on piano. He joined the folk club and festival circuit, performing across the United States, Canada, Mexico, and Europe until the mid-1970s, when illness enforced his retirement. And that was the entry from the Virgin Encyclopedia of the Blues. From the All Music Guide to the Blues, the Definitive Guide, 3rd edition, published in 2003 by Backbeat Books. The album we're about to play got 5 stars. It's called The Complete Book of White, 1954. Here's a review by Cub Coda. Here it is, all in one place, all 14 of Book of White's legendary Vocalion recordings, kicking off with his lone 1937 single of Pine Bluff, Arkansas, and Shake 'Em On Down. The set continues with a marathon 12-song session from 1940 that produced such classics as Sleepy Man Blues, Parchment Farm Blues, Fixin' to Die Blues, and Booker's Jitterbug Swing. This is personal blues, hitting on a number of subjects usually too stark for blues lyrics, but all on open wound display here. Powerful stuff indeed. And that's the 5-star review by Cub Coda from the All Music Guide to the Blues. And now, here's the music. Let's start off with 3 songs. The first one, Pine Bluff, Arkansas. The second one, Shake 'Em On Down. And the third one, Black Train Blues.

0: don't see nothing but Haynes standing at the train. That's the same black train that left me in a strain.
1: That was Book of White doing Black Train Blues. Before that, Shake 'Em On Down, and before that, Pine Bluff, Arkansas. On the last one, he was accompanied by Washboard Slim on Washboard. Let's just squeeze four of them in right here. Strange Place Blues, then When Can I Change My Clothes, and then Sleepy Man Blues, and then the famous Parchment Farm Blues.

0: That was Book of White and Washboard Slim doing Parchment Farm Blues. Before that, Sleepy Man Blues. Then When Can I Change My Clothes? And before that, Strange Place Blues. Next up, they're doing Good Gin Blues. And then High Fever Blues. And after that, District Attorney Blues. And Fixin' to Die Blues. These are all from the album The Complete Book of White, 1994. And you're listening to the Radio Free Blues Show. 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

0: 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Let's close out the show with the last four songs on this album. Book of White, Fixin' to Die Blues, Aberdeen, Mississippi Blues, Book of Jitterbug Swing, and Special Streamline. 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

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She running so fast, the hobos don't fool with this train. They stand on the track with the hat in their hand. I had a friend girl that morning was catching that train. She got up singing this song.

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She thought it out of that special streamline. She heard that 830 local when she's coming to the line and cleared up for that streamline blowing like this. She said, Dad, is that my train? I said, I ain't keeping up with the train time. I'm trying to make a few dimes. She dropped her head and went to singing and crying.

I'm Chicago for a ticket. You heard this special streamline drawing 36 miles from Memphis, Tennessee. Make it lonesome now, cause I'm a hobo myself sometimes. Man asked her what out of the train. She told him she didn't know it. She could hear the bell. She could tell him all about it. As she dropped over that hill and dropped off in the valley, she heard the bell begin to tone like this. Make it sound like a church bell tone. Before she got to that 10-mile trundle, she blowed and throwed on our bread. 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You could hear when she's striking that double line like this. 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This girl looked out and seen that train, she come as a singing and crying.

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The people's always standing at the station down there to see that train come in. You would hear her when she squalled.

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1: 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We'll see you next time.
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1: Right now, you can see all of the worst aspects of America's food system that I wrote about 25 years ago coming to the fore. And I hope it's like a terrible fever that will break.
0: 25 years ago, the investigative journalist Eric Schlosser wrote the landmark book Fast Food Nation, The Dark Side of the All-American Meal. Today, the U.S. food system is under increasing attack as the Trump administration slashes jobs and regulations. At the same time, it's importing 660 million pounds of mystery meat. We'll find out what's behind the mystery. Then we speak to the philosopher Susan Neiman, author of the new book, Call It Evil, Understanding the Trump Era.
2: If killing fishermen and schoolgirls and peacefully protesting demonstrators is not evil, I don't know what is.
0: All that and more coming up. Welcome to Democracy Now!, democracynow.org, The War and Peace Report. I'm Amy Goodman. The United Nations warns at least 9 children were killed and more than 57,000 children have been displaced in Yemen during 2 weeks of fighting between Saudi-backed Yemeni government forces and members of Ansarallah, also known as the Houthis. On Wednesday, the group released video backing its claims it shot down a Saudi F-15 fighter jet using a surface-to-air missile. This follows hundreds of airstrikes by the Royal Saudi Air Force over the past week. Meanwhile, Reuters reports Trump administration officials met secretly with Houthi representatives at the U.S. embassy in Oman's capital, Muscat, over the weekend. The Houthis reportedly pledged not to attack U.S. or Israeli vessels and said they're committed to the 2025 ceasefire with the U.S. The Trump administration's decision not to join Saudi attacks in Yemen comes as the Associated Press reports the kingdom is running low on missile interceptors. Saudi officials have reportedly asked France, Pakistan, Egypt, and the United Kingdom to help defend against missiles and drones after the U.S. saw its own stockpiles depleted during the Iran war. President Trump said Wednesday Iranian officials had reached out to the U.S. to negotiate a deal, telling reporters, quote, hopefully we're towards the end of the war, Trump said. There was no confirmation of Trump's claim from Tehran, where just one day earlier, a top official publicly rejected talks unless all of Iran's conditions are met. Since ordering attacks on Iran in February, President Trump has claimed dozens of times the war had been won or was about to end. The Federal Reserve has voted unanimously to hike interest rates for the first time since 2023. Fed Chair Kevin Warsh announced the quarter percentage point increase in the benchmark interest on Wednesday.
3: Inflation is the problem. Stable prices have been the problem for now more than 5.5 years. So what the committee decided to do today was take an action to ensure a timelier return to our price stability objective.
0: Warsh did not directly acknowledge the role the U.S. and Israeli war in Iran played in driving up the cost of energy and other goods and services. He declined to answer questions about how President Trump would react to higher interest rates. Following Warsh's announcement, Trump blasted the Fed as very hostile, very political, and called on it to lower its benchmark interest rate from its current rate of up to 4% to 1% or lower.

0: place. It is causing a short-term sacrifice for Americans right now, but this is to end Iran's ability to forever drive up energy prices.
1: In the occupied West Bank, Palestinian-American journalist Naha Hamed was arrested by Israeli authorities as she returned from covering Israeli settler attacks in Masafer Yatta. She's a freelance journalist and a drop site news contributor. She was detained near a village in Bethlehem as she and two other Palestinian journalists were returning from reporting for Turkish news outlet TRT. Meanwhile, in Gaza, Palestinians in Gaza City held funerals Wednesday for people who were killed when a bombed-out apartment building collapsed. A relative of the victim said his uncle and his uncle's entire family had been killed.
2: Let the world know that the war has not stopped yet, and the proof is here. They said that construction materials would be allowed in and that Gaza City would be rebuilt, or rather, that caravans would be brought in. But unfortunately, my uncle was killed along with his family, without having a safe place to protect himself and his family.
1: New York Democratic Congress member Gregory Meeks has refused to clear President Trump's $2.8 billion arms sale of 2,000-pound bombs to Israel. Meeks is the top Democrat on the House Foreign Affairs Committee. In a statement, he said, quote, "The Trump administration has not provided sufficient assurances that these weapons will be used by the Netanyahu government in accordance with U.S. law and with appropriate protections for civilians. I therefore will not clear this sale at this time," Meeks said. The sale is funded by foreign military financing, a program in which the U.S. gives Israel taxpayer money that Israel then spends on U.S.-made weapons. Here in New York, an interfaith coalition has unveiled a 330-foot memorial shroud bearing the handwritten names of 20,000 children killed in Israeli attacks on the Gaza Strip since 2023. On Wednesday, groups including Priests Against Genocide, Doctors Against Genocide, and Justice for All presented the Gaza Children's Shroud at the Church Center for the United Nations across from UN headquarters. This comes as the UN General Assembly is currently in session ahead of high-level talks next week, when world leaders will gather for a general debate. At Wednesday's event, Democracy Now! Spoke with Riyad Mansour, the permanent observer of the State of Palestine, to the UN.
3: Losing 20,000-plus children in the Gaza Strip alone through this genocide, this is a huge crime against humanity and against the Palestinian people. And those who are responsible for that crime should be held accountable. In Gaza alone, 1 million Palestinian children who are still alive, they need food, they need humanitarian assistance, they need the evacuation of all of the Israeli army. They need freedom. They need dignity. Palestine has to be free.
1: On Wednesday, the State Department announced it would continue to deny visas to Palestinian officials, including Mahmoud Abbas, the leader of the Palestine Liberation Organization and the Palestinian Authority. Abbas is prevented from attending the annual United Nations General Assembly in New York next week. In Florida, Palestinian human rights attorney Noura Erekat was arrested Tuesday as more than 100 people packed a public budget hearing to oppose plans by Palm Beach County to invest $1 billion in government-backed securities that fund the State of Israel. County commissioners limited public comment to just 1 minute and had sheriff's deputies remove people from the hearing when they spoke out against Israel bonds, claiming bond investments were a policy matter rather than a budget item. The commissioners then declared a recess to clear out even more members of the public. That's when Noura Erekat says she was arrested.
4: They are evicting people for applauding. They are insulting their own constituents. They have shut down what people can talk about. This is a very clear and obvious overturn of any kind of democratic order, even the semblance of democratic order. They want us to leave. This sheriff is now telling us to leave. We are staying. We are staying. You are witnessing an absolute assault on democracy in Palm Beach County in defense of Israel against all of their constituents sitting in the room who oppose genocide and against the slaughter of children.
1: OpenAI has disclosed six more incidents.

0: involving what it's calling unexpected or concerning behavior by AI agents. The disclosures announced Wednesday include instances where AI models cheated on tests, covered up mistakes, moved files onto the open internet without permission, and secretly used a makeshift bulletin board to share information with other AI agents. This follows other instances where frontier models self-organized into swarms and engaged in strategic deception, self-preservation, and power seeking. OpenAI said it was introducing a new framework for tracking, investigating, and disclosing cases of what it calls misalignment, where an AI agent's goals or actions diverge from human intentions, values, or instructions. On Capitol Hill, the House overwhelmingly approved the Ratepayer Protection Act, a bill aimed at shielding customers from soaring electricity costs due to the rapid rollout of AI data centers. Following its passage, the Republican House Speaker, Mike Johnson, canceled votes scheduled for Thursday and adjourned the House until after November's midterm elections. That's despite a letter written by more than 100 House Democrats urging Johnson to cancel the recess in order to craft new legislation on AI safeguards. The House will also avoid voting on articles of impeachment against Defense Secretary Pete Hegseth that were introduced by the Republican Kentucky Congressmember Massey. The Pentagon said Wednesday it had blown up a vessel in the eastern Pacific after boarding it, abducting its crew and handing them over to Ecuadorian authorities. As in previous boat strikes, U.S. Southern Command provided no evidence to back its claims the vessel was involved in narco-trafficking. The Trump administration's claimed at least 65 strikes on boats in the Caribbean and eastern Pacific since last September, reportedly killing at least 230 people. Amnesty International has condemned the attacks as illegal extrajudicial killings at sea and murder. At The Hague, former Philippines President Rodrigo Duterte appeared in person at the International Criminal Court Wednesday. He's facing three counts of crimes against humanity over his drug war. ICC prosecutors allege Duterte created, funded, and armed death squads that killed as many as 30,000 people in so-called anti-drug operations. This is the mother of one of Duterte's victims.
1: We pray that the ICC judges are wise and will not allow it to drag any longer for our sake. Like me, I'm already getting older. I do not know how long I have in this world. And when that happens, how can I continue fighting for my child?
0: In Indonesia, El Nino weather conditions are driving up temperatures and causing punishing droughts, as Indonesia is facing its most intense wildfire season in 11 years. Respiratory infections caused by hazardous wildfire pollution have more than doubled in just over a week. Volunteers are distributing oxygen cylinders to residents and firefighters. The air has also turned unhealthy in neighboring Singapore and Malaysia. This is Mimi Marlina, a mother of two children battling respiratory problems.
2: My child's health has been affected by this bad air. Her health is declining. She's coughing, has fevers, and runny nose. I'm afraid she will have trouble breathing. We can still hold it off with medicines, but I'm concerned that if this persists, it will lead to worse illnesses.
0: And the Trump administration's moving to gut a key provision of the Endangered Species Act. According to an internal memo obtained by the New York Times, under the memo's reinterpretation, only intentionally harming an animal would break the law. Accidental killings or injuries due to economic activity would not. Andrew Mergen, a law professor at Harvard University, said, quote, "What the administration's proposing to do is take all the force out of what we've all understood the act to mean. Don't kill endangered species." What they seem to be saying in this document is it doesn't matter if you killed an endangered species if you didn't mean to, unquote. 21 attorneys general have filed a lawsuit seeking to block implementation of the new Endangered Species Act rules. And those are some of the headlines. This is Democracy Now!, democracynow.org, The War and Peace Report. Coming up, Eric Schlosser, author of Fast Food Nation, The Dark Side of the All-American Meal. It's 25 years since the book came out. His latest article is headlined, Why Did Trump Order Up 660 Million Pounds of Mystery Meat? Stay with us.

0: Alash Ensemble performing at Brooklyn Folk Festival. This is Democracy Now!, democracynow.org, the War and Peace Report. I am Amy Goodman.
1: And I'm Nermeen Sheikh. Welcome to our listeners and viewers across the country and around the world. If you buy a T-shirt at Gap, it will have a label that tells you where it was made. That's federal law. The same is true for automobiles, appliances, television sets, every fresh or frozen fruit and vegetable sold at the supermarket. Beef and pork are notable exceptions to these laws. And that may help to explain why President Trump signed a proclamation last month that will allow the duty-free importation of about 660 million pounds of inexpensive beef. If American consumers knew where that beef was coming from, they might not want to eat it. Those are the opening lines of a recent article in the New York Times headlined, Why Did Trump Order Up 660 Million Pounds of Mystery Meat?
0: The piece is written by investigative journalist and author Eric Schlosser. 25 years ago, he wrote the landmark book Fast Food Nation, The Dark Side of the All-American Meal. The 25th anniversary edition of the book is being published next week. Eric, welcome back to Democracy Now! I remember when we had you on 25 years ago with this groundbreaking book, Fast Food Nation.
2: Yeah. I'm so sorry to be here talking about it again. I really wish these problems had been solved and that my book was only of antiquarian interest. But it's amazing to me to read the headlines and to look at what's happening right now. And the book is about fast food, but it's really about unchecked corporate power. And when you want to understand why 660 million pounds of some of the least expensive frozen beef that's going to go into fast food hamburgers, and why is that coming to the United States? Just remarkable unchecked corporate power.
0: Well, explain what mystery meat is and how did this come into being?
2: Mystery meat is a colloquial phrase for lean beef trimmings. These are little pieces of frozen beef. The beef that's most likely to be contaminated, taken from the outside of the animal. And it's sort of generic industrial meat that will then be ground into hamburger meat, mainly for fast food restaurants. And President Trump made a proclamation saying that 660 million pounds could be coming into the country. It's quite remarkable that we have this president who talks about America first and is so supported by rural America, but with a stroke of his pen is basically screwing over American ranchers. This beef is most likely coming from Brazil. And in my New York Times article, it's this remarkable coincidence that the day before Trump issued this proclamation, he met with the head of the biggest beef company in the world, JBS. His name is Josely Batista. He's one of the co-owners. He met with Josely Batista at the White House, who, you know, Maggie Haberman at the New York Times said is a friend of Melania's. I don't know what that connection is. But he met with Batista. And the next day issued this proclamation bringing in hundreds of millions of pounds of beef, most likely from Brazil. And another really weird coincidence is that the European Union has suspended all imports of beef from Brazil starting the first week of September. And Trump, in allowing these imports into the United States, just so happens the timing is the first week in September. So it smells like a pretty corrupt deal. And the European Union has suspended the import of Brazilian beef for concerns about antibiotic misuse. And this meat is some of the meat most likely to be contaminated. And this company, JBS, I mean, it's quite remarkable that Josely Batista was meeting with the president of the United States to help determine our agricultural policy when he has confessed to spending over $186 million bribing almost 2,000 legislators in Brazil, including three presidents of Brazil. And I've never met Mr. Batista, but he's clearly a very bright man to be able to bribe three presidents of Brazil and yet be meeting with the president of the United States and helping to determine our agricultural policy. I mean, he may have a great career in American politics.
1: Well, as you also point out, what makes it even more remarkable is that he was long considered persona non grata in the U.S.
2: Yeah.
1: And then, not long after his meeting with Trump in November at the White House, JBS got approval from the Securities and Exchange Commission to be listed on the New York Stock Exchange.
2: You know, the timing is a little different. The largest single donor to Trump's second inauguration was a subsidiary of JBS. They gave $5 million, which is more than any other politician, any other corporation or individual. And remarkably, not long after that donation, JBS got listed on the New York Stock Exchange, which is something the company had sought for years. But a bipartisan group of American senators, including Senator Marco Rubio at the time, was one of the most vocal critics of JBS. The corruption scandal in Brazil involved JBS bribing Brazilian politicians so that JBS could get loans from a state-controlled bank, and it used money from those loans to buy American meatpacking companies.
1: Do you know what is the subsidiary of...
2: The subsidiary of JBS that made the donation was Pilgrim's Pride. But it's all the same company, and it's owned, controlled by these two brothers. But, you know, the real issue here isn't JBS, it isn't President Trump. It's how every sector of the American economy has been taken over by a handful of corporations. And sadly, 25 years ago, I wrote in Fast Food Nation, the great issue, this is a paraphrase, the great issue of the 20th century is basically the challenge to totalitarian systems of power. And the great issue of the 21st century is going to be resistance to unchecked corporate power. And so much attention goes to Trump, and what we really need to be looking at and are the corporations who are benefiting profoundly from all this deregulation, whether it's the oil companies because of the Department of the Interior, the chemical companies because of who runs the EPA, and sadly, the food system now is controlled as never before by a handful of very, very powerful companies. Anyway,
1: Let's talk about that. In beef in particular, the four large meat packing companies control about 85% of the market for beef, whereas in the 1970s, the top four beef companies had only 21%.
2: Right. And if you go back to the 1970s, and there were so many terrible things going on in American society, so I'm not being nostalgic for it, but in the 1970s, we had a competitive market for beef. Americans ate more beef then than they do today. And we had twice as many American ranchers. So the change that has occurred has helped us, a handful of corporations. And, you know, Fast Food Nation paid homage in many ways to Upton Sinclair, because Upton Sinclair wrote The Jungle in 1906. And he wrote about the meatpacking industry because he thought it was a perfect symbol of the monopoly capitalism of his day. And in my book, I paid homage to him by doing the same thing. The whole book is structured to take you to the slaughterhouse. And when Upton Sinclair wrote The Jungle, there was something called the Beef Trust, and it controlled maybe 55 to 60% of the market for beef. So right now, these companies are more powerful than the companies when Upton Sinclair wrote The Jungle. But Woodrow Wilson broke up the Beef Trust, and when you talk about the competitive market we had in the 70s, you know, things can change for the better. And again, I'm so sorry to be here 25 years later and saying so many of the same things I said 25 years ago. But the reason I do it, things don't have to be this way. You know, I mean, there are certain kinds of problems we're really going to have difficulty changing. But strict antitrust enforcement, labor unions, food safety laws, these can really have an impact on our food system and on what we eat.
0: You note that during the past year, China rejected two shipping containers of beef from Uruguay after finding residue of an anti-parasitic drug in the meat, and rejected beef from Argentina reportedly because it tested positive for a banned antibiotic that can cause serious blood disorders. Yeah. Compare that to what's happening in the United States. I mean, there's this phrase, not just MAGA, but MAHA, right? Yeah. Make America healthy again. But can you talk about what you call the erosion of food safety regulations under Health Secretary RFK?
2: Yeah.
0: Robert F. Kennedy Jr.
2: I've been a critic of the American meatpacking industry for 25 years, and yet I would rather eat American beef produced in this country than eat Brazilian beef. And, one of the things that JBS got in trouble for was bribing the food inspectors in Brazil so that contaminated meat could be sold.
0: What is contaminated meat?
2: Contaminated meat is spoiled meat that's riddled with bacteria. That's how you get sick. And they were using ascorbic acid and other chemicals. This is straight out of Upton Sinclair. So I'm critical of the American meat system, but, if you're going to eat beef, get American beef and get it ground at your local butcher shop. So the FDA is responsible for 80% of the food consumed in the United States. The FDA reports to Bobby Kennedy Jr. That's all you need to know about, is your food safe? I mean, I could spend hours talking about the disgrace of Bobby Kennedy Jr., the unethical qualities of Bobby Kennedy Jr., the routine lies. In the afterword of my book, I write about the infant formula scandal and about, the shutdown of one infant formula plant that led to huge shortages of formula a few years ago. You want to talk about monopoly power? There are two companies that control 80% of the market for infant formula. And
1: here in the U.S.
2: in the United States,
1: I
2: in the
1: see.
2: United States. And the federal government buys more than half of the infant formula. So if we wanted to change the infant formula industry, we could do it in weeks because the taxpayers are paying for it. Anyway, the acting head of the FDA right now has no background in public safety, has no in public health, has no medical training, has no scientific training. He's an attorney who represented the largest infant formula manufacturer in a case involving potentially contaminated formula.
0: This is Kyle Diamantis?
2: Yeah. And that's who, that's who this administration has put in charge of food safety. The USDA is in charge of the safety of our meat. And about a quarter of the USDA employees have been fired.
0: He is Donald Trump Jr.'s hunting companion.
2: The head of the FDA. Now, look, I want to make one thing clear. These food companies don't want people to get sick. I'm not saying they're evil, but they also don't want to be held liable when they do get sick. And if you're not testing, you can't trace, you can't recall contaminated products. So when you dismantle the food safety system, as is happening right now in the United States, you're helping these companies avoid legal liability.
1: Well, you also, you just mentioned earlier that despite all the problems with the food industry in the U.S., you would much prefer to have American beef. But can you tell what is American beef and what is not? Because country of origin labeling on beef used to be mandatory, but it no longer is. And it's been many years since it has not been.
2: And it's amusing because there's all this conversation about the free market. But if you read Adam Smith, a market only works efficiently if there's total information. If consumers have adequate information, then the invisible hand is going to lead them to select the right product. When you get rid of that information, the power leads to the corporation. So all meat had to be labeled from where it came from until 2015. And then the Republican-controlled Congress got rid of country of origin labeling for beef and pork. And what's remarkable is a little more than a year after that, former Speaker of the House John Bonner, who shepherded this legislation, joined a JBS international board. So when you don't have country of origin labeling, a consumer has no idea where this meat is coming from. And two of the major beef companies are Brazilian owned now. And I'm not being anti-Brazil. It's like, if Brazil wants to sell its meat in the United States, put a label on it. Make the best beef there is. You know, I'm actually very libertarian in some ways. If these meatpacking companies want to sell meat full of E. coli and salmonella, put it on the label. Consumers can choose between, you know, pathogen-rich meat or meat that's been, produced cleanly. And then they can cook it, you know.
0: Eric Schlosser, you mentioned Upton Sinclair, who exposed the meatpacking industry and the condition that the workers worked under.
3: Yeah.
0: So let's talk about those workers who feel like they are treated like meat, contaminated meat. I want to go to Jim Pillen. We had this headline a few days ago on Democracy Now!, Nebraska's Republican governor who publicly backs Trump's ICE raids in Nebraska. More details have emerged of Pillen's multi-million-dollar hog business that employs undocumented workers. The New York Times and the Flatwater Free Press report that over the span of more than a decade, Pillen's company, Pillen Family Farms, has relied on undocumented workers to grow into one of the largest hog producers in the U.S. Despite that, Pillen has often echoed Trump's racist rhetoric about immigrants and a so-called invasion. Talk about the workers in the meatpacking industry.
2: I'm shocked that he would be employing undocumented immigrants. Here's the reality, and here's really why I wrote Fast Food Nation. I wrote Fast Food Nation after I visited the meatpacking towns in the United States. I've been in meatpacking communities in Washington State, Colorado, Nebraska, Texas, and my entry to the food system of America was spending a year with migrant farm workers in California. And I wrote about the exploitation and demonization of immigrant workers in California by the governor at the time, Pete Wilson. He wanted to be president, and he thought that depicting immigrant workers as welfare cheats was going to be his ticket to the White House. The reality is, and I wrote Fast Food Nation because I was stunned to find in the meatpacking plants of the Midwest the same workers, some of them had worked in strawberry fields in California, now in our industrial workforce. And meatpacking once was a high-paid union job, a higher-paid job than an auto worker. So when Upton Sinclair wrote about the exploitation of immigrants, we solved that problem. If you were a meatpacking worker in the 60s or 70s, you had a solid middle-class life. Your spouse may not have to work. Your kids could go to college. In a very brief period of time, the meatpacking industry recruited immigrants, many of them undocumented, to serve as strike breakers because they would be much easier to exploit. And if there's one message that I have from my work on food, from this book, it's that we are fed by immigrants. If you look at who's working in the fields, harvesting the fruits and vegetables, who's working in the meatpacking plants, who's working on the hog farms, the dairy farms of Vermont, it's recent immigrants, huge numbers of undocumented immigrants in the fast food restaurants behind the counter. And the idea that we are demonizing and terrorizing these hard-working people who feed us, it's an absolute disgrace.
1: And also one thing I wanted to ask, this book came out 25 years ago.
2: Yeah.
1: Has anything changed with respect to the consumption of fast food in the U.S. in these last 25 years?
2: You know, what's really changed is the eating habits of well-educated, upper-middle-class, and wealthy people. There is such an incredible awareness of food now. I mean, I couldn't get a publisher for this book in New York City. And the reason I couldn't get a publisher is that I was told nobody will read a book about food that doesn't have recipes in it. It was one of the last independent publishers in Boston that published this book. And now there
0: are... How many books have you sold since then?
2: I have no idea. I'm very grateful that I'm here with you 25 years later. But there's now a whole literature on food. There's bookshelves of books on our food system. I'm not taking credit for it. I just am so gratified. So we now have two food systems. We have a food system for the well-educated, the wealthy, upper middle class, who are buying sustainable food, organic food, grass-fed beef, watching cooking shows. And then you have a food system for working people and the poor. It's this food system. It's the fast food industrial system. And, you know, the reason that I'm still talking about this is that it's entirely possible for us to have a food system that provides healthy food for everybody. One of the things that we don't talk about are the ways in which the external costs of the industrial food system are imposed on us. And since this book came out, there's a whole new field of economics called true cost accounting. What's the real cost of what we're doing? And in the food system, you add up the cost of obesity, food safety, the poverty of food workers, et cetera, et cetera. And, you know, one of my goals is to make the real cost of this industrial food appear on the menu. And, you know, if we're going to give government subsidies shouldn't be going to soybean and corn farmers in the Midwest to grow animal feed. I mean, 100 million acres are devoted to corn in this country. That's the size of California. And of that 100 million acres, maybe 350,000 go to the kind of corn that we eat, you know, sweet corn or canned corn. The rest of it is going to, anyway, I don't want to speak for 3 hours, but I'm hopeful that this system could be changed. And the one thing I give Bobby Kennedy Jr. credit for, and, you know, a broken clock is right twice a day, is that he had the crazy nerve to talk about the problems with our food system in a way that only a handful of other politicians were willing to do. And he did it for very selfish political reasons. But there's an underlying popular opinion to change our food system, and that's what Maha has shown.
0: Eric, before you go, I want to ask you about the notorious former ICE jail in Florida, in the Everglades. You wrote a piece in The Atlantic headlined, "The Alligator Alcatraz Boondoggle." Yeah. So earlier this week, the Department of Homeland Security's internal watchdog revealed immigrants jailed at Alligator Alcatraz were held in outdoor metal cages that were no bigger than a phone booth. At least 79 immigrants were caged this way, which DHS called calming areas. They were caged for several minutes, up to nearly 2 hours. Investigators also found Alligator Alcatraz did not comply with standards related to medical care, food quality, personal hygiene, recreation. The jail eventually shut down after legal challenges and scrutiny over its abuse and inhumane conditions. Why did you shift to focus on Alligator Alcatraz, and what should we know about it today?
2: My next book is on prisons in America. I've been going into prisons in this country since the early 1990s. And unfortunately, President Trump has given me a concluding chapter of the book, which is the outrageous, unconscionable arrest and detention of immigrants in this country who are being completely brutalized. I've gone into maximum security prisons that are terrible. And it costs about $50,000, $70,000, $80,000 a year to house someone in a maximum security prison, maybe $100,000. The immigrants at Alligator Alcatraz had been sent there for civil violations, not criminal violations. And the state of Florida and the American taxpayers were paying $1 million a year per detainee to be held in the most brutal conditions that you will not find in most maximum security prisons. And I wrote that article for The Atlantic on Alligator Alcatraz to provide a roadmap for a Democratic Congress to investigate where that money went. I'm an investigative reporter. I could not find out the name of the warden of Alligator Alcatraz. It was being run by a private corporation with no background in corrections. It looks like they were friends of the governor of Florida who were earning a fortune off of exploiting and brutalizing immigrants who were there for a civil, you know, not even, they hadn't even been convicted of a crime. So my hope is that we will get a full federal investigation, not only of the human rights violations that occurred at Alligator Alcatraz, but follow the money. Who made a fortune off of this? I mean, the only prison that the United States runs that spends more money per detainee is Guantanamo. And the idea that we were subjecting busboys, landscapers, people who'd been in the United States for decades and committed no crime to the kind of brutality that we saw at Guantanamo when Guantanamo first opened, it's a shameful episode in American history, and it needs to be fully investigated by Congress.
0: Eric Schlosser, congratulations on your work. Investigative journalist, author of several books, including Fast Food Nation, The Dark Side of the All-American Meal. The 25th anniversary edition of the book is being published next week. We'll link to all of your recent articles. Coming up, philosopher Susan Neiman, author of the new book, Call It Evil, Understanding the Trump Era. Stay with us.

0: Bad Attitude by Christina Vane, performing at the Brooklyn Folk Festival. This is Democracy Now!, democracynow.org, The War and Peace Report. I'm Amy Goodman with Nermeen Sheikh.
1: We end today's show with the philosopher Susan Neiman. In recent years, she has written extensively on politics in Germany and the United States. In 2019, she published the book Learning from the Germans, Race and the Memory of Evil. The book examines how Germany has confronted the evils of Nazism.
0: Susan Neiman's latest book is also about the concept of evil. It's titled Call It Evil, Understanding the Trump Era. Susan Neiman is a director emerita of the Einstein Forum in Potsdam, Germany, but she's joining us here in New York. Before we talk about your new book, I want to ask about what's happening in Germany, where you just left coming here. You're going to be teaching at New York University, NYU. You lived in Germany for 30 years.
2: Well, 30 years, yes.
0: German far-right party, AfD, recently won nearly 44% of the vote in the East German state of Saxony-Anhalt. It was the strongest showing by a far-right party since in the German election since the Nazi era. Can you talk about the significance of this? I mean, many in Germany are reeling at this point, but it's not known, as you know, we're very insulated in the United States when it comes to getting news from outside the United States. What's actually happened?
3: I don't know yet. In fact, I was just asked yesterday to write a piece for Le Monde on exactly that question. And I said, I'm not going to say anything in for another week, because we have two other big state elections coming on Sunday, which are actually represent many more people than Saxony-Anhalt. In particular, the Berlin election, where it looks as if we may get a Turkish woman whose parents went into exile from Turkey because they were socialists, who has tried as much as possible to base her campaign on Zoran Mamdani's. In fact, the Linke, the left party, has quoted Leonard Cohen with saying, first we take Manhattan, then we take Berlin. Okay? So it would be a completely different result, also representing a much larger state of people. Germany has about Berlin has about 3.5 million people. It's also the capital. Sachsen-Anhalt has about 2 million. I don't want to play it down. It's deeply concerning that the AfD got so many voters.
0: What has changed in this last half century? I'd be way beyond that.
3: Yeah. So, look, part of it is the other parties are just awful. They are incapable. In fact, the almost funny thing, I mentioned Mamdani at a book talk I gave just before I left Germany. Somebody said to me, well, you've confirmed our worst fears about America. Is there any hope? And I said, yeah. We have a fantastic mayor of New York who's inspired a lot of other candidates. And the man said to me, you know, we Germans are very afraid of charisma. That's true. And that's one of the wrong lessons they learned from their history. What's changed is that the other parties don't, possibly the left, have a real program that they're able to communicate. What's changed is also one has to understand Saxony-Anhalt is a state in East Germany. Now, one of the West German myths about East Germany is, oh, well, the reason why there are proportionally larger numbers of people voting for a far-right party is they never learned anything about democracy because they lived in a totalitarian system. This is just not true. In fact, the oldest people the oldest population of Sachsen-Anhalt were the people who were voting against the AfD, okay? Not the younger people who were born in East Germany. What's true is that West Germans have been contemptuous of East Germans for a very long time. 1.8% of leadership jobs, and that's leadership in the media, in the government, in universities, in corporations, 1.8% of leadership inside East Germany is East German. The rest of it are West Germans who have come to East Germany. So there's a lot of resentment, understandably, and a lot of desire for change. There is racism. There is, there's racism everywhere. But I'm not convinced yet that it's a sign of where Germany is going, okay?
1: So let's go from what you said about the left in Germany taking inspiration from Zoran Mamdani and then go to your book, these extremes of the political spectrum that are now in evidence in the U.S. Unfortunately, one of them is more powerful than the other. So talk about this book, why you wrote it, Call It Evil, Understanding the Trump Era.
3: I read it because, first of all, I was astonished by the number of people who didn't need to, who have quickly capitulated in the second Trump administration. Okay, I always thought the point of having more money than any family could possibly spend on luxury in a lifetime, I thought that the point of having that kind of money was being able to say no. And it's apparently not. That Google changed its maps to Lake America was for me. thank you.
0: From Lake Ontario.
3: Yeah. Thank you for that expression. It's a trivial kowtow, but it's fairly unbelievable, I think. Okay. But what struck me that may explain both the capitulation and the election of the second Trump administration is the uneasiness that so many people on the left have with moral language. People worry that it's religiously tinged. If they're secular, it's not. This is something I know something about, having written
0: as a moral philosopher.
3: Yeah. And having written a book 25 years ago called Evil in Modern Thought. So I know something about the history. Moral concepts come before religious concepts in every culture. Okay. Religion is a way to express certain moral concepts. It's an attempt to solve certain moral problems. But the initial feeling of evil, you can call it a sense of injustice, is something that children have in every culture. And according to some researchers, even primates and other higher animals like elephants, okay? So it's not a religious term, although religious people tend to feel more comfortable with moral language. People worry that it's polarizing, that it's demonizing. And by that worry, we leave the strongest weapons we have in the language in the hands of people who are least responsible in using them.
1: So let's go, actually, to senior White House aide Stephen Miller speaking to CNN earlier this year.
2: We live in a world in which you can talk all you want about international niceties and everything else, but we live in a world, in the real world, Jake, that is governed by strength, that is governed by force, that is governed by power. These are the iron laws of the world.
1: So that's Stephen Miller, Susan Neiman, your response to that and what that shows about the entire political conversation here under the Trump administration.
3: Stephen Miller is echoing two sources. I don't know if he knows it. One is the Nazi legal theorist Carl Schmitt. But the other is something that goes back to the ancient Greeks And it's about the Athenians defending a genocide, okay? The Athenians committed a genocide on the island of Melos, okay, because the Miletians would not bow to their superior power, okay? So that's the first time you see that argument in history. I have no idea whether Stephen Miller knows that. What's more disturbing is the fact that he's stating that as the iron law of the world. And unfortunately, that is what many people today believe, okay, that self-interest and interest in power is the only thing that motivates human beings to action, and we'd better just face it. Now, this is a philosophical idea, okay? People treat it as a fact. It's a philosophical idea. It's a piece of ideology. And it's a piece of ideology that we have been trained for a good century, or a bad century, if you like, a good century to accept as fact. And what my book does is talk about the ways in which, through misinterpretations of both Adam Smith and Charles Darwin, mixed in the late 20th century with a little bit of Michel Foucault, how those ideas got into the water stream. You don't have to have read any of those people to read them in the media, to hear them on television, but they are ideologies that are every bit as strong as any other totalitarian ideology.
1: But so I just want to ask you, because you do talk about this in the book. What do you think explains the fact that a large portion, a significant portion of the American population electorate voted for Trump in the second term?
3: Because although we could see the immorality in the first term, and the tendencies towards fascism, I don't think that's too strong an expression. We're so convinced that moral concepts are for suckers, as he would say, or as Stephen Miller would say, you know, they're niceties that don't actually make a difference in the world, that people threw up their hands and were unable to condemn what was actually going on in a shocking kind of way. Many of us have been shocked. We talk about the contempt for the rule of law that we already saw to some extent in the first administration. We're seeing even more blatantly now. What we forget is the rule of law depends on people having a commitment to abide by the rule of law, even when a legal decision goes against you. Okay, that is a moral commitment. And James Madison knew that. He said the best constitution in the world, he didn't put it that way, he said no constitution can protect a people without any virtue. Now, the founding fathers were less anxious about using moral language than we have become. We need to get more comfortable with it if we're going to understand exactly how we've been affected. Maybe brainwashed is the appropriate term, by the idea that morality is for losers, suckers, fools, or it's a form of hype that is attempting to convince people, fool people, into accepting forms of power that we don't. And we saw that, frankly, in the George W. Bush administration, his use of words like moral clarity for a war that was neither moral nor clear is, I think, something that prepared us to think when politicians use moral language, they're trying to pull the wool over our faces.
0: Well, the book is fascinating. It's called Call It Evil: Understanding the Trump Era. It's by Susan Neiman, Director Emerita of the Einstein Forum in Potsdam, Germany, philosopher and author of many books. fascinating book. That does it for our show. Tonight, I'll be back in Bayshore, New York, where I grew up and went to high school. They'll be showing Steal the Story, Please, at the Bolton Center. I'll be there with the director of the film, Tia Lesson, and producer, Karen Sprook. You can go to our website for more details. Then next Tuesday, here in New York at the IFC Center. Then to Copenhagen, London, and Berlin. I'm Amy Goodman with Nermeen Sheikh.
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7: Welcome to the Folk Show. I'm David, and you're listening to KCIW in Brookings, Oregon. And this show was previously broadcast on WBGU in Bowling Green, Ohio. And I will start this hour with a bunch of brand new singles. The first one being from Mark Rubin. This one's called The Epstein Jailhouse Blues. Y'all listen.

all agree that Jeffrey Epstein didn't kill himself. Here's a little something you can take to the bank. It's the deep state actors we can thank. Jeffrey Epstein didn't kill himself. Well, he might have talked, sang like a bird. Can you imagine what we could have heard? Jeffrey Epstein didn't kill himself. No, no. There's minutes missing from the prison video. 'Twas a freak accident, now don't you know? Jeffrey Epstein didn't kill himself.

There's fear and consternation all across this nation. Now sometimes it feels like it could fall apart. Well, your neighbors have turned into strangers.

do. Jeffrey Epstein didn't kill himself. Well, the White House says there's nothing to see. Folks in power saying let it be. But Jeffrey Epstein didn't kill himself. Well, the left, right, and center say, what's it all about? Open up the files, let it all come out. Jeffrey Epstein didn't kill himself. From the Antifa to the MAGA crew, you can try to cover it up, but we all know it's true. Jeffrey Epstein didn't kill himself. You can try to cover it up, but we all know it's true. From the Antifa to the MAGA crew, Jeffrey Epstein didn't kill himself.

Those are four brand new singles back to back. Bob Helfand did that last one, It's Only Rain. And then Austin Grimm before that with Garden of Youth. Jenny and the Weasels did the Workers song. And we started with Mark Rubin doing the Epstein Jailhouse Blues. This is the Folk Show. And next up is Donald W.G. Lindsay from Scotland from the album Two Boats Under the Moon. It's a 2-CD set. And this actually isn't going to be Donald W.G. Lindsay. It's going to be Rue Geddes, who is his fiddler, because it's the grinder, Hardiman the fiddler, and Let Us Tay the Bridle on the Folk Show.

That was Dusty James and Abalone Pearl from their self-titled album. That was Chances Are. Before that, Tom Paxton and John McCutcheon from their album Together Again. We heard Artie's Last Stand. And then before that, let me see here. Gotta grab the CD from the album by Donald W.G. Lindsay. We heard his Fiddleroo Geddes did some tunes. What were they? Ah, yes, The Grinder and Hardeman and the Fiddler and Let Us Tay the Bridle. This is The Folk Show, and next up is Jan Gillies from her album Hurricane's Eye. This one's called Chocolate.

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That was Tenny Rain from her album Goldenrod. We heard So Beautiful. Before that, Shake Russell and Michael Hearn did Evergreen. That comes from a sampler from the Puff Bunny label from 2024. And then Jan Gillies before that did Chocolate from her album Hurricane's Eye. This is the Folk Show, and it's time for two versions of the same song. So, today, I'll be doing Joan Baez's version of Wagoner's Lad, and I'll follow that up with the Sarah Hickman version of Wagoner's Lad. The Joan Baez comes from her second album, and Sarah Hickman's version of Wagoner's Lad comes from her album Motherlode. So here's two versions of Wagoner's Lad on The Folk Show.

That was two versions of Wagoner's Lad. That last one was by Sarah Hickman from her album Motherload. And before that, Joan Baez did Wagoner's Lad from her second album, which is just called Volume 2. This is the Folk Show. Next up is, what are their names? Josh and Julie Kinn. They call themselves Kinfolk, Star Above the Mountain, the name of this album. And from it, this is the Triple Crown set on the Folk Show.

That was The Pairs, P-A-I-R-S, from their album Together on a Rock. We heard Self-Aware, then Self-Obsessed, and before that, the Kinfolk did the Triple Crown set from their album Star Above the Mountain. Thanks for listening to The Folk Show, and I hope you can tune in again. I'm David, and I'll see you next time.

0: Hello. My wife and I would like to buy a bed, please.
1: Certainly, sir. I'll get someone to help you.
2: Thank you.
3: Mr. Verriter!
4: Can I help you, sir?
0: Yes, we'd like a bed, a double bed, and I wonder if you've got one for about £50.
4: Oh, no, I'm afraid not, sir. Our cheapest bed is £800, sir.
2: £800?
5: Excuse me, sir, but before I go, I ought to have told you that Mr. Verity does tend to exaggerate. Every figure he gives you will be 10 times too high.
0: I see.
5: Otherwise, he's perfectly all right.
0: Yes. Well, I see. Your cheapest double bed, then, is £80.
4: £800, yes, sir.
0: I see. And how wide is it?
4: It's 60 feet wide.
0: Yes.
2: 60 feet?
0: 6 foot wide, you see. Oh. And the length?
4: The length is... just a moment. Mr. Lambert, what is the length of the comfy down, Majorette?
6: 2 foot long.
0: 2 foot long?
4: Yes, remembering, of course, you have to multiply everything Mr. Lambert says by 3. It's nothing he can help you understand. Otherwise, he's perfectly all right.
0: Oh, I see, I'm sorry.
4: But it does mean that when he says a bed is 2 foot long, it is, in fact, 60 feet long. All right?
0: As I see.
4: That's without the mattress, of course, sir.
0: How much is that?
4: Mr. Lambert will be able to tell you that. Lambert! Could you show these 20 good people the dog kennels, please?
0: Dog kennels? No, no mattresses.
4: I'm sorry, you have to say dog kennel to Mr. Lambert, because if you say mattress, he puts a bucket over his head. I should have explained, otherwise he's perfectly all right.
0: See. Excuse me, could you show us the dog kennels, please?
5: Dog kennels?
0: Yes, we want to look at the dog kennels.
5: Ah, yes, well, that's the pets department, second floor.
0: No. We want to see the dog kennels.
5: Yes, second floor.
0: No, we don't want to see dog kennels. It's just that Mr. Verity said that...
5: Oh, dear, what's he been telling you now?
0: Well, he said we should say dog kennels instead of saying mattresses. Oh, dear. Hello?
7: Hello?
4: Did you say mattress?
0: Well, yes.
7: I'm not coming out.
4: I did ask you not to say mattress, didn't I?
0: But I mean...
7: I'm not.
4: Now I've got to get into the fish tank and sing.
0: Oh.

0: He should be all right now, but don't, you know, don't.
1: No, no, no. Excuse me, could we see the dog kennels, please?
2: Yes, pets department, second floor.
1: No, those dog kennels like that, you see.
2: Mattresses?
1: Yes.
2: Well, if you want a mattress, why not say mattress?
1: Well, I mean,
2: it's a little confusing for me if you, when you say dog kennel, if it's a mattress you want, just say mattress.
1: I mean, you put a bucket over your head last time we said mattress.
0: Oh, dear. And did those beasts in ancient times walk upon England's
3: mountains? Somebody say mattress to Mr. Lambert.
0: Twice.
3: Hey, everybody, somebody said mattress to Mr. Lamb twice.
0: Of God.

0: I'm sorry. Can I help you?
1: We want a mattress.
2: Howdy. This is Frankie C., letting you know that y'all are listening to Curry Coast Community Radio, a.k.a. on air as KCIWLP, 100.7 FM, right here in beautiful Brookings, Oregon.
3: N'est pas disponible. 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

Welcome aboard, my friends. You are tuned to Modern Jet Set. Thank you for flying the fancy skies. My name is Iris Berkeley. I am your pilot and your flight attendant for flight number 314 of the soundtrack to your utterly fabulous secret agent, oh so funky life. And this time around, we took off accompanied by a cover, dare we say a tribute, to a legendary track from Massive Attack from 1998, Teardrop. This was a version a little bit out of the ordinary, courtesy of Deep Sea Diver from 2026. Trovaire is in the background right now with a track called Roads Traveled from an album from 2025 called The Stone Fruit Sessions, so named because it was all produced on a 500-acre farm in rural Australia. And we shall be cruising from Australia to parts unknown. There is so much awaiting you in this short but sweet hour-long flight. If in the meantime you need to page any of our in-flight crew, you can do that by hitting that button above your head with a picture of a party person on it, and someone will be over to help you out shortly. If you'd like, you can also email the flight deck anytime at all, day or night, at mail@modernjetset.com. Took a quick peek at the flight plan. This one does go all over, so hold on tight, and thanks for flying. It's Modern Jet Set.

Thank you for flying with Modern Jet Set. I am Iris Berkeley. We're about a third of the way through this hour-long flight. In the background is Charlie Chimmy, Dominican-Cuban artist with a release on DJ and curator Coco Maria's brand new imprint, Club Coco. The record is Disco Chimmy, and this track is Columbia. Before that, the Mascovich Dance Band with Drinks by the Sea from their 2019 self-titled on Soundway Records. And before that, because everybody needs kind of an off-kilter Beatles cover now and then, it was mysterious Nashville act Snooper with their take on Come Together. Started off that set with Tao featuring none other than Toon Yards and the Linda Lindas on a single called Sick of the Times from 2026's Show Me. And that's Tao Nyan on her sixth record. This one, she says, is about truly experiencing love. We hope you're loving today's show. You need anything at all, it's mail at modernjetset.com. We're going to point this plane south of the border and just keep on cruising. Thanks for flying.

Déjate caer, ya es tiempo, déjate caer. 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

A trio of tracks, Tropical, to bring us to the halfway point of today's Modern Jazz Set Flight. First up was 70s Brazilian songster Castanheiro with a track called Esta Samba e Moi that features on a new anthology in Mr. Bongo's Record Club series. That's Volume 8. Gelato Tropical after that. That is Gelato Negro teaming up with Reina Tropical on their self-titled 2026 record. We heard Déjate Caer. And Gelato Negro on his own after that, from Phaser from 2024, we heard I Just Want to Wake Up With You. So we are halfway through today's Modern Jet Set Flight. We're going to pick up the pace for the second half, so don't go anywhere. And as always, thank you so much for flying the fancy skies.

0: Laughing like Fran Drescher when under pressure. That's how you stop the 100-foot wave from trying to crush you. Get my usher on sideways, slide out of drama. My genre is the quality product of interest. God as my witness when nobody else saw it. I stared out into the world, it's my TV audience. Morning, gray day, through the shutter, sunlight gleamed on Red Fox, Angeline, Pink Panther, Mr. T. Looking around the room when I wake up, the things I see. Mars Simpson, Little Kim, and Eagles. Position NWA when they had Arabian Prince with them whipping up beats like Joe with the Jackson 5. Y'all said it's facts, but them facts could be actually lies. Jesse said keep the hope, but I'ma keep the spirit alive and the fire burning inside that can scorch your whole little hide. The art is a ritual passed down from the original habitual line steppers know how to go. Crystals on my altar, my Berkey full of agua, telling jokes to myself with the echo and my own heckles. Nothing special, but might not be the norm that you used to, that you soon gotta let go. Yo, pass the fried plantain egg rolls, and any negative vibes you should just dead those. Cause if I wasn't feeling it, I probably just said no. If I wasn't feeling it, I probably just said no.
1: Yo.
0: So let's grow and try not to take everything so personal. When Ragu was beefing with Prego on who had the best sauce, I was like, man, both of y'all. Detergent companies competing for who gon' wash your clothes. The winner's the one that get out the stains, that's impossible. Broke through obstacles, it's illogical that they would throw shots at me that get blocked for show. Or turn into air balls because I'm in rare form. Stepping over comp with gazelles and flares on. Therefore, I don't wanna hear more back and forth about who's hotter. Is Dom Holler? We already in the ocean, they thinking it's just water. Big fish in a small pond get caught up and carry on. But they should pace themselves cause it's a marathon. That's what I would do if I was you. We was just amused when we saw how y'all move. Too many toys everywhere like my daughter's room. I'm just flying through to drop some jewels. Then it's back to lamp at the fortress of solitude.

It's Modern Jet Set. Thank you ever so much for joining us on this little sky party. We started off that last set with De La Soul from 2025's Cabin in the Sky, a track featuring Yummy Bingham called Will Be. It's their ninth record released after a nine-year pause. Super happy to have some posthumous treats from De La. The Koreatown oddity after that, the LA native is back with his fourth album on Stone's Throw called Purdy, because his name is Dom Purdy. We heard Ragu and Prego. And after that, Ezra Collective from a wide-ranging September 2026 release from the UK Jazz Collective featuring Pascal Yu, we heard Only Love from the record Here Because of Hope. Jambar's in the background right now with Afro Dream from 2025's Geese Geese. That's a global collective out of Italy, a little bit of everything on that record on Rubik Media. And we got some more Afrobeat vibes where this comes from. If in the meantime, though, you find yourself in need of some more Jet Set lovin' today or during the rest of your week, you can always find an instant replay of this most recent flight on modernjetset.com, plus archives and other info for you frequent flyers. Or you can always just say hi via email anytime at all at mail@modernjetset.com. Buckle on up. We've got a lot of territory to cover before we reach our final destination. Thanks for flying with Modern Jet Set.

And friends, we are beginning our final descent here on Modern Jet Set. We got Ruben Von Smith in the background with El Shiggy from 2021's record Sounds from the Workshop. Deluxe, before that with Act of Defiance from the LA Duo's 2022 album Do You Need a Release? Marta Zambo brought us Bicola from her 1980 disco album of the same name. And Adrian Young with the title track from 2026's Afro Disco Mikosa. I'm Iris Berkeley, and want to thank you for joining me on today's Flight of Fancy. Until next week, may your champagne flute overflow with. We'll meet right back here next time for another extra fancy flight. If you heard anything you love today, you can always find this most recent flight and a full show archive, including track lists, whenever you need a getaway. That's all over at modernjetset.com. But until we meet again, stay safe, stay sane, stay sassy, and most importantly, stay sexy, my friends.

0: plans now. 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And here is your host, Mr. Robert Wrinkly.
1: Hello, I'm Robert Wrinkly. Next, do you believe in ghosts? Most people don't, but they'd change their minds quickly if they spent a night in the Haunted Hotel. That's the famous nickname of the Waldorf Anstoriger Hotel located in the historic city of Sandusky, Ohio. Built in 1890 on the site of a street battle between local candy makers, union rabble-rousers, and city police, the hotel has long been touted as haunted by the ghosts of the men killed there that fateful day. Guests who stay in room 305, for example, often complain about being awakened in the wee small hours by the sound of someone noisily chewing taffy. Across the hall in room 302, guests have reported that their sleep was disturbed by the incessant popping of bubble gum. And diners in the hotel restaurant have had entire tables upset by the unseen spirits of union agitators, climbing up to give long-winded speeches. The hotel is still open for business and does a booming trade during the month of October. Believe it or forget about it.
0: 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This is Gramercy Noun speaking. We return you now to our regularly scheduled program.
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3: The Transformational Listening. My name is Dennis, and I'll be your guide to ritual, composed, and improvised music from around the world and other places. John Coltrane was born 100 years ago on September 23rd, 1926, and so this September we honor him by featuring his music performed by both himself and others. We open today's show with a version of John Coltrane's composition India, as played by the David Murray Octet. We move on from there with Coltrane's piece Africa and another version of India, both performed by Brooklyn Raga Massive. Then we hear India as Coltrane played it live at the Village Vanguard in 1961 with an expanded band that included Eric Dolphy. And we end with two more tributes by Brooklyn Raga Massive, Ogunde, and a mashup of two Coltrane compositions titled Afrindika.

0: Today we heard music from four different recordings. David Murray Octet plays Train, Brooklyn Raga Massive Coltrane Tribute 1, and the follow-up, Coltrane Raga Tribute EP. And we also heard a selection from the box set John Coltrane, The Complete Village Vanguard Recordings, 1961. Transformational Listening is produced at WGDR, Central Vermont Community Radio, and Transformational Listening has a Facebook page. My name is Dennis, and thanks for listening.
1: Let's go on to a game now called Scenes from a Hat. This is one of my favorite games. Just for four of you. And what we do before the show, sometimes we have the audience write down suggestions and stuff like that. And one of the things we have them write down is scenes they'd like to see. And they're going to try to act out as many of these as they can. Starting with things you shouldn't do when confronted by a street gang.
2: Do you know how many eggs go in a really good banana bread recipe?
3: 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Don't hit me. Look, here. 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Wait, it's 100. That's 50. Wait, hold on. Hold on. Okay. Here's $2.
1: All right. 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
12: 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You found what you're looking for. It's time for Gospel Boogie.

Hey ho, friends and neighbors, this is James. And once again, you have found yourself, by circumstance or clear plan, listening to Gospel Boogie. Thank you so much for tuning in and hanging out with me. For the next 120 minutes, I'm going to be spinning the best of up-tempo, obscure gospel music from the golden age of gospel, the 1940s, 50s, and 60s, black and white, country and bluegrass. Bring them all together here for you, my friends. Don't forget, Gospel Boogie originates from WPVM 103.7 in Asheville, North Carolina. It also can be heard on WEJP 107.1 in Wheeling, West Virginia, and on WHPW 97.3 in Harpswell, Maine. I want to give a big thank you to these stations for carrying this show. And what do we have on this show for you? Well, we got the Stamps Baxter Melody Boys, Hilo Brown, Zeke Clemens, the Pilgrim Travelers, Molly O'Day, the Jubilaires, the Trumpeteers, and many, many more. Really looking forward to this show. I think we got some good stuff lined up. How about we kick it off with a 78 RPM record? You know how much I enjoy those. And we're going to get the show moving with one for sure. Recorded June 29, 1951, it's the Sunset Jubilee Singers. Now, there was a group with a similar name called the Sunset Jubilee Singers, the Sunset Jubilee Quartet, variations of that name back in the 1920s. I don't think that is in any way related with this group, which shows up in the early post-war period. They started putting out some recordings in 1946. And apparently ended their recording career with the sessions that led to this record here on the OK label. They made their way into the studios in New York City and laid down four tracks. And here's one right here. The Sunset Jubilee Singers from 1951 on the OK label singing Rasslin' Jacob. Let's go.

to say this evening that we'd love to dedicate this whole program to our good wife and our two little sons, Monroe and Roger, over home. Thank the Lord. We're going to try to sing for you now, talk about Jesus. Thank the Lord. The children's kindly getting a little hoarse from us singing so much. But this time we're going to sing, talk about Jesus.

October 12, 1953, that's Brother Claude Ely and the Cumberland Four there singing Talk About Jesus. That was released by the good folks at King Records based out of Cincinnati, Ohio. It was recorded at the Pentecostal Church of God in Cumberland, Kentucky. I've played recordings by Brother Claude Ely before, and I think I mentioned that they had a revival going on, and they recorded it live in the church there. And then they was sent by wire to radio station WCTW in Whitesburg, Kentucky, where they cut the disc and got it ready to put out on wax. You hear Brother Claude Ely there. He's the man singing and strumming the guitar. Well, you hear a short little mandolin break there in the song, as well as little parts here and there throughout the song. Well, that's John Dill Jarvis, better known to gospel boogie listeners at least as J.D. Jarvis. I play quite a lot of J.D. Jarvis here on Gospel Boogie. He was very prolific in the recording studio, especially in the 1960s. Matter of fact, I had set out a J.D. Jarvis record this hour to play. Got the LP right here at my feet. So he started out playing along with Brother Claude Ely there, and you could really say that he got a good start. Brother Claude Ely, Talk About Jesus, October 12, 1953. That must have been some revival, huh? All right, let's get an LP on the turntable. Let's see here. The Cavaliers Quartet from 1958. The name of this record was Your Requests. I don't know a lot of the Cavaliers Quartet. I believe they were based out of Norfolk, Virginia. And this is a fairly early release by them. They had released some single records on the Bibletone label back in the 1954-1955 time period. Well, they were still on the label as the label was going south quickly there in the later 1950s. But they put out one of the first LPs on the Bibletone label. Here they are, the Cavaliers Quartet, singing Sweeter as the Day Goes By.

from April 6, 1943. That's the Golden Gate Quartet there. John was a writin'. That is taken from a transcription disc on the Thesaurus label. The Golden Gate Quartet are regulars here on Gospel Boogie, so I don't need to break down the whole story. We've got a lot of experienced listeners out there now who probably are hip to all the details on this, but Golden Gate Quartet were definitely one of the premier, perhaps the premier, vocal group of the era. They revolutionized gospel music, religious music, quartet singing, harmony singing, how things are put together and how things are done. The Golden Gate Quartet are major players in that, and they were in turn very influenced by the Mills Brothers. So that's sort of the thread that's going through a lot of this gospel singing that you are hearing, or at least a part of the thread. Once again, my name is James, and you are listening to Gospel Boogie. Thank you so much for tuning in and hanging out with me. We do this each and every week. 2 hours of up-tempo gospel music from the golden age of gospel, the 1940s, 50s, and 60s. I dig out 78s, 45s, LPs, transcription discs, like you just heard right there. Those are the big 16-inch in diameter records, only available to radio stations, and also available now to you sitting at home, thanks to this show. Thank you so much for tuning in. Don't forget, you can reach me at james@gospelboogie.net. Send me a note, drop me a line, let me know you're out there. It's good to hear from folks and hear that you're enjoying these records, hearing something new and something that you enjoy. You can also look for me on Facebook. Do a search there. Got a page at Gospel Boogie. Do a search. Like the page. Say hello. I usually do a little spotlight thing on there periodically, talking a little bit more about some of the records I play on these shows, pictures of the label, perhaps more information about the artist if I can dig it up. Just little tidbits there online for those who want to go deeper into the Gospel Boogie world. We got a lot of stuff here, a lot of material, a lot of songs to play. So I best get playing it. Stop my yammering on. From 1969 or so, we're getting late here for Gospel Boogie, but I tell you what, this has the feel, so I offer no apologies. The Cook Duet out of Tennessee. I'm a big fan. Hopefully you are as well, or will be, when you hear this song. Now, it's not a toe tapper, but this has heart and soul. I'll play songs like this all day long, each and every day of the week. The Cook Duet, Nearer to Thee.

The Old Gospel Ship by the Lefevre Trio. I took that off of an LP titled Songs of Happiness on the Stateswood label. That was released around 1961. It's a little confusing with that LP because they put it out on the Bibletone label initially back in 1958. And it was titled Songs of Happiness. But then they used two different covers. So there's two different versions of that. Same music, two different covers. Then they got over to the Stateswood label and they said, you know what? Let's add to the confusion. Let's not only put a new cover out for this record, let's re-record all the songs. Let's do it over from the top. So that's what they did. There's new versions of the same songs, very similar, but different recordings of the song, and they put it out on the Stateswood label. I chose to use that version this time on Gospel Boogie. I'm sure I'll play the other version at some point in the future. There they are, the Lefevre Trio. That's a group that dates back to the mid-later 1940s, very prolific on the Bibletone label, recording a lot of sides on there, and definitely helped get the Bibletone label up and running in the Southern gospel music field. They were a big success and major players in the music scene in the 1940s, 50s, and well through the 1960s. The Lefevre Trio there. The Old Gospel Ship. A gospel standard song, for sure. Coming up next, let's go back to 1953. This was recorded January of 1953 by the Fairfield Four. I don't know where this was recorded. They were based out of Nashville, Tennessee, so it's very probable that it was recorded there. This came out on the Dot label, which was based out of Nashville. Now, when you listen to the sound of this record, it kind of throws me off a little bit. It sounds like it's recorded in a church or large auditorium. Can't say for sure. It doesn't have your normal radio station recording studio sound. There's just a lot more openness, a bigger feel to it. I'm not sure what the right word is. There are people more skilled than I with that and can probably put their finger on it, but doesn't really matter. The song is great. And this is done by a great group, Fairfield Four. Just to give an example of the type of thing that was going on when this song was recorded, I didn't find a Billboard review for this record, but there's an interesting little advertisement for the Fairfield Four back in November of 1952, so just a month or two before the recording this record. The advertisement is for an all-night sing in Nashville, Tennessee. It is officially called Nashville's first colored all-night sing for colored only, November 7, 1952 at the War Memorial Auditorium. Featured on the bill, headlining the bill, is a Golden Gate Quartet out of New York City. We just heard from them. The Spirit of Memphis Quartet out of Memphis, Tennessee. We've played them before. And the Fairfield Four out of Nashville, plus other groups who aren't listed. Tickets in advance were $1, and you can buy them at the People's Drug Store, as well as at the Neely and Lafayette Drug Store right in downtown Nashville. So it's very interesting. This is during a time of segregation, tragically enough. So this show is definitely listed for colored only. I'll tell you what, if I was roaming around back then, I would have wanted to sneak in the door. A Golden Gate Quartet, the Spirit of Memphis, and the Fairfield Four, jam up and jelly tight. That is A-League top-notch all the way. Like I said, we've already heard from the Golden Gate Quartet. Here's the Fairfield Four singing Somebody Touched Me.

That's the Messengers Quartet there, singing Jesus is Coming Soon. The Messengers Quartet hailed from Hudson, North Carolina. Back when this record came out, probably in the very early 1970s, actually. Hudson, North Carolina would have had a population under 3,000. So that is definitely worthy of a small town salute from Gospel Boogie here. The Messengers Quartet out of Hudson, North Carolina. I'm not sure the town is much bigger today. And that's a real treat for sure. Came across this record while going to a flea market outside Greenville, South Carolina. There was a person there selling a big stack of records. You know, a lot of times you don't know these groups. You just got to take a chance. And had a pile of LPs there, and I was down on my hands and knees digging underneath the tables there, taking a look to see what he had. He had this one, caught my eye. Anything recorded on the Tri-State Recording Company label, like this one is, a small custom label, basically. I'll give it a chance from this time frame. I'm glad I did. The Messengers Quartet there out of Hudson, North Carolina. Even got a phone number on here. Maybe I ought to give them a call. There they are. Once again, my name is James, and you're listening to Gospel Boogie. Thank you so much for tuning in. I enjoy spinning these up-tempo gospel records from the 1940s, 50s, and 60s, and in rare cases, like that one just there from the very early 1970s. All right, let's get another 78 on the turntable, huh? Y'all know those are my favorite records to play, so here's one here. Now, this is an obscurity. I would say this came from the mid-latter part of 1947. This is the Stamps Baxter Melody Boys. This came out on the President label. The President label got started in the middle part of 1947. A handful of gospel and country groups were signed to the label, and this is one of them here. Now, I'm not 100% sure on the personnel for this record. There's some confusion who it might be. The thought is that it may be Russell Guest singing tenor, Horace Comstock singing lead, Melvin Reed baritone, and Hersel Foshi singing the bass, with Smilin' Joe Roper playing piano. Now, you hear Smilin' Joe Roper on some other records I play here on Gospel Boogie. That group is called the Melody Boys. The Melody Boys are based out of Little Rock, Arkansas. So it is possible that some of the personnel on the Melody Boys transcription discs, those live radio shows I play on this show, well, they may be on this record from 1947. Sorry to be so vague on that, but that's the best information I got. Some of y'all know for sure. Be sure to drop me a line. The odds are most of you have never even heard this record ever. It is an obscure one. The Stamps Baxter Melody Boys on the President label. Singing, not exactly a toe tapper, but a good mid-tempo song here. Blue Shadows.

I Shall Not Be Moved, the New Orleans Chosen Five there. That was recorded down in New Orleans, Louisiana, back in 1953 at the J&M Studios, the same studio that recorded all those great Fats Domino and Little Richard sides. Coming up next, we're going to go back to the country here. From 1967, this is Hilo Brown. Hilo is actually a nickname. His birth name was Frank Brown Jr. Frank Brown started singing, and one time he was performing at a radio station. The gentleman couldn't remember his name and just started calling him Hilo because he could sing high and bring it on down low. He's one of the early singers of bluegrass music. He started his recording career back in 1954 on Capitol Records. By the mid-60s, he had moved on to some smaller labels, and that's what this is found on. This is taken off of an LP he put out on the Rural Rhythm label out in California. As an interesting aside, Mr. Hilo Brown was born in River, Kentucky. The area is called River, apparently, and they are famous for having the world's longest plastic bridge, 420 foot long. How about that? I bet you didn't know that. I didn't know it, I'll tell you what. Good thing I do this show. I get to find out all that kind of information. Alrighty, let's get to it, huh? From 1967, this is Hilo Brown singing Walking in Jerusalem.

The Harmoniers Quartet, Keep Your Feet on Praying Ground. That's taken from a 78 on the Bibletone label, circa 1954. Cracking open an old issue of Billboard magazine, I found a review for that record. I don't think I've read a Billboard review this episode, so I'm glad I could finally find a record that they took the time to review. May 29, 1954, they say, the group urges believers to remain steadfast in the path that leads to heaven. This well-harmonized material is set to a brisk tempo that will please customers in this field. And they gave it a score of 75. The flip side's a real toe-tapper. A song titled One of the Few. I'm going to have to make a mental note and play that on a future show. The Harmoniers Quartet there. Favorite here at Gospel Boogie, Keep Your Feet on Praying Ground. Coming up next, let's keep it in the same time frame, huh? We'll get a 78 on the turntable from the Score label. Recorded June 29, 1953. It's the Trumpeteers. Trumpeteers had a nice run of records on the Score label. They started back in 1947, and this was their final release on Score. It was recorded 1953, like I mentioned, and it shows up in Billboard magazine, not as a review, but just as an announcement of new records. Well, they announced it back in 1955, so probably a year or two after they actually recorded it, they finally got the record out there for the eager public. Here they are, the Trumpeteers, with this ominous-sounding title, Death Gonna Straighten Him.

0: J.D. Jarvis and Lily Mae and the Southern Gospel Singers are there singing the old Crossroad. That's from 1968, taken from an LP on the Jewel label. I mentioned J.D. Jarvis earlier playing mandolin with Brother Claude Ely. Well, here he is, just about a decade and a half later, leading his own combo and duetting with Lily Mae and the Southern Gospel Singers. J.D. Jarvis, a regular here on Gospel Boogie. It's good to hear him again. All right, we're running out of time here, but I think we'll squeeze in a couple more songs under the wire. Let's get to it, huh? Recorded November 30th, 1950. This is the Southern Harmoniers. Now, they're better known as the Selah Jubilee Singers. They released a lot of great Jubilee-style gospel music in the early post-war period. And here they are on the Apollo label. Who will your captain be?
1: Oh, tell me who
2: is your captain
1: while fighting?
2: While fighting, need a man.
1: Well, you're going to need a man.

Any guesses who that is right there? Those who listen to Gospel Boogie on a regular basis ought to be hip to who that is. That's it. Now you got it. The Statesman Quartet out of Atlanta, Georgia there. Some Glad Day. That's from around 1955, taken from a 78 RPM record on their own Statesman label. Alrighty, friends, I told you I was coming up against it, and indeed I am. I'm going to have to step away. I'm going to come back on the other side of the hour, so go ahead, get up, stretch your legs out, go get a cold drink. Meet me back here on the other side, all right? We're going to do it again. Another 60 minutes of Gospel Boogie. See you on the other side.

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Well, hey there. Welcome back, friends and neighbors. Got another hour Gospel Boogie coming up. Thank you so much for coming on back. Gather around the turntable, and we're going to get it going once again. You know, a few days back, we lost one of the great piano players in gospel music, Jackie Marshall, longtime piano player with the Blackwood Brothers Quartet, passed away here very recently, and thought about a good Blackwood Brothers song to play. So I thought I'd kick it off with this one here. Recorded April 21st of 1955. This is the Blackwood Brothers Quartet singing What a Morning. The Blackwood Brothers had been recording with RCA since January of 1952. And by the time of this record, they were definitely the kings of the white gospel quartet scene. They would cut two songs this day at the RCA Victor studio there in Nashville, Tennessee. And with the passing of Jackie Marshall, the piano player, there's only one gentleman left from these recording studios, and that's Bob Moore, who played bass on this, longtime session bass player. Not a name known by a lot of folks, but you start looking at a lot of the country and rock and roll artists from the 1950s and 60s. If the A-team was called, Bob Moore was the steady hand at the bass. Here they are, the Blackwood Brothers Quartet, with Jackie Marshall playing piano. What a morning.

put old John on the Isle of Patmos, to put him on the island so he could die. But no food, no clothes, no way to lay his head. God sent a raven to give him bread. Tell me, John, look to the heaven on high. Heard a voice as a trumpet speaking nigh. Then John said, behold the throne in glory. My God sitting upon the throne. And 24 seats around the altar. 24 elders with long white robes.

0: Lily of the valley,
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1: Oh, John.
0: 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Well, tell me, John, stop. And he looked again. He saw seven lights around the altar. The seven lights was the Spirit of God, represent the seven churches in the

They put John on the island. That's the Jubilaires there from the early 1950s. That's taken from a world transcription disc there. The Jubilaires were one of the great Jubilee-style gospel singing groups there of the 1940s, very much in the style of the Golden Gate Quartet, a group they would often tour with in the 1940s. They got their recorded start back in 1941 for the folks at Decca. At that time, they were known as the Royal Harmony Singers. Put out a couple records on Decca. Then things were pretty quiet during the war years, as it was for many of the groups. And then after the war, they did some recording on Decca and a few other labels, but they did most of their work on transcription disc. And that is where I took that song there from. The Jubilaires, They Put John on the Island. Coming up next from August of 1962, August 11th, to be precise, if you're making a note in your calendar there, we got Charlie Munro recording at the REM Studios in Lexington, Kentucky. He put together a bunch of songs that came out on that REM label, the REM label, came out on an LP. That record was titled Sacred Songs, and it came out in 1965. Charlie Munro, of course, is the brother of Bill Munro, and they were very successful in the 1930s as the Munro Brothers. Well, they inevitably split and went their separate ways. Bill Munro went on to fame and glory, basically inventing bluegrass music. Charlie Munro had good success in the 1940s and through the 1950s, but he finally sort of stuck a fork in it and retired from performing music professionally. He was coaxed out of retirement to lay down some tracks, one of which we're going to hear right here. Recorded in 1962, this is Charlie Munro singing, Sing, Sing, Sing.

God's children were slaves in Egypt land, so God took Moses by the hand, said, Moses, tell old Pharaoh to set him free. Well, Moses wanted a way to get out, cause in his mind he's beginning to doubt. He said, Lord, old Pharaoh ain't gonna listen to me. Then the Lord said, son, throw down that rod. And Moses did, and he cried to God, cause he turned to a snake as wicked and evil as sin. Then he cried again with an awful wail, cause the

they turned to old Moses, said, what do we do? And old Moses fell on his knees there in the sand. Well, the Lord said, Moses, trust in God. Well, all you gotta do is lift up that rod, and over these mighty waters stretch forth your hand. So Moses followed the Lord's command, and the waters parted, and there in the sand they saw a path that led to the other shore. Well, the ground was dry, and they passed on through, so Pharaoh's army thought they were too, and the waters fell, and they ain't never been seen no more.

Harmony Quartet out of Atlanta, Georgia. That's a 78 RPM record there on the Bible Tone label. Led Out of Bondage. That is 100%. Again, I am a fan of the Homeland Harmony Quartet. You just can't help smiling, don't you think? At least I'm smiling. You can see all my teeth from down around the corner here. The Homeland Harmony Quartet. Thumbing through a February 4 issue of Billboard Magazine 1950. They reviewed that record and gave it an 80. They say Led Out of Bondage is a rural spiritual that is done with strong voices and spirit. Should hit heavy in the hill country and in the southern states, as well as most rural regions elsewhere. So basically, if you're in New York City or Chicago, probably not going to be carrying that record in the store. They are relegating that record to the hill country, the southern states, and most rural regions of the country. Well, I don't know what to tell you. I think it's great, and they did too, actually. They just said there was a time and place for everything, I guess. The Homeland Harmony Quartet, Led Out of Bondage. Just looking at other reviews here. In this Billboard magazine, they review the Golden Gate Quartet, the Bible Tone Jubileers, the Pilgrim Travelers, the Lefevre Trio, Murray Knight, and the Sam Price Trio. Those are all records I got on my shelf. I really need to get all of these going in some shows. And I will. You got my word on that. Great music here. Once again, friends and neighbors, my name is James. Thanks for hanging out with me. You are listening the Gospel Boogie. We're just having a good time here, spinning up-tempo gospel records from the golden age of gospel, the 1940s, 50s, and 60s, black and white, country, and bluegrass. Mix them all together here, throw them on the turntable, and see what we've got. And it looks like what we've got is a good time. Thank you so much for being part of that. Don't forget, you can reach me at james@gospelboogie.net. Send me a note, drop me a line. It's good to hear from folks who are listening and enjoying the show. Let's keep it going, huh? From 1953, this is the Gospel Vocal Heirs of Norfolk, Virginia. Now, they only put out one record on the Gotham label, and there's a couple other songs out there that were never released for reasons I don't understand. Thankfully, they have seen the light of day, and they're going to have a home right here on Gospel Boogie. You know how you listen to a song sometime and it's just, for a couple weeks, that's just all you want to hear. You play it over and over again. Well, maybe you don't know that feeling, but I get that feeling from time to time, and I had that feeling with this song. This is an enjoyable piece of music, I would say, with a reserved tone there. I really like it. The Gospel Vocal Heirs of Norfolk, Virginia, singing Jezebel.

Great girl, stop it and listen. Listen to the story of Jesse Bell. So my soul wickedy hope got angry. I soon started leaping and jumped in hell. Now way back then, olden days, just told Jesse Bell follow my four evil deeds. I run the land, you repent for the king. Got God's at hand, she got mad at John. I told him about the gospel, told his seven to boil him in our temple. My God, look from the wings out of heaven. I spoke one word in the old wooden box. Well, he raised his voice to ache and tremble. I slapped his head and the times so still. Well, he raised his voice down and thunder.

Nothing gonna move by the power of God's bottle. 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She had to do well, too. We gotta walk the foot up and up, right to the hand and drop back by. Slap to the hand, and come a leap. She hope we gotta aim for somebody.

don't forget the family prayer. That's Molly O'Day and the Cumberland Mountain folks there, recorded December 28, 1947, at the Tulane Hotel in Nashville, Tennessee. That's a relatively early recording by Molly O'Day and the gang. The gang consisted of Molly O'Day singing lead, playing guitar, Lynn Davis on guitar, George Kreese on dobro, Carl Smith playing the bass. Molly O'Day started recording in the latter part of 1946, and she would be very successful for many years, a major influence for a lot of the female singers that came up in the post-war period. The vast majority of the music that she recorded was indeed gospel-related. Cracking open the June 26, 1948 edition of Billboard magazine, they have a review for that record. Molly O'Day and the Cumberland Mountain folks, don't forget the family prayer. They give it a score of 57. It's a pretty lowish score. Let's see what they say. Hillbilly religious type offering rendered in nasal harmony by Davis and the gang. That is it, huh? Does that grab you? You want to go out and get that record? Well, I don't know what they're talking about. I like it. Billboard magazine, always with the pithy reviews. They apparently didn't like that one very much. Oh well, you can't win them all. Molly O'Day and the Cumberland Mountain folks, don't forget the family prayer, 1947. Let's kick it up about a decade. This is from September of 1956, recorded at the RCA Studios in Nashville, Tennessee. This is Statesman Quartet out of Atlanta, Georgia. Statesman Quartet at this time consisted of Jake Hess, Denver Crumpler, Doy Ott, James Big Chief Wetherington, and Hovey Lister playing the piano. They went into the studio, laid down three tracks, and this is one of them here. Glory, Glory, Clear the Road. This is taken from the first long play album by the Statesman Quartet. It was titled The Statesman Quartet with Hovey Lister. Looking in another issue of Billboard magazine, this is from May 13, 1957. They don't review just that song. That song is just one of the cuts on the album. It wasn't released as a single. But here's what they say about the album. It's a strong standard merchandise for the sacred field. Hovey Lister and the others in the group are known far and wide through personal appearances and in areas where sacred music goes. This can be expected to sell well. The material includes gospels and spirituals done with a rousing beat and great feeling for the idiom. That's a pretty positive review of that LP there, and I tell you what, this time Billboard is more on track than they were with Molly O'Day. This is a great LP. The Statesman would spend over a decade on RCA Records, and I tell you what, I don't know they did a better LP. It is definitely top three for your host, and I am a gospel boogie professional, so you're going to need to trust me on that. Here they are from 1957. The Statesman Quartet. Glory, glory, clear the road.

from July 22nd, 1948. That's the Pilgrim Travelers there. Nothing can change me since I found the Lord. That was recorded out in Hollywood, California. The Pilgrim Travelers were based out that way, and they would do their recording sessions out there. Pilgrim Travelers formed out in Houston, Texas back in 1936. And just like so many groups of the era that were getting going, they were influenced very heavily by the Golden Gate Quartet. See, the Golden Gate Quartet had a major record deal back in the 1930s, and they also had a strong radio presence. Well, even if you couldn't afford to buy the records or couldn't find the records, you could hear them on your dial right there in your living room. And that was very influential for so many of the groups, including the Pilgrim Travelers, who would go on to great influence themselves and become one of the great groups of gospel music. So there they are there, 1948. Nothing can change me since I found the Lord. Once again, you're listening to Gospel Boogie. Thank you so much for tuning in and hanging out with me. I've spent over 30 years picking up these gospel records from all parts of the country. I traveled around on trips, not necessarily record trips, but just vacations or whatever it is, even if it's me going downtown to the local thrift shop just to see what's in there, picking up these gospel records and cleaning them up, and it's a real treat to share them with you, my friends. Hopefully you're hearing something that you enjoy. Don't forget, you can reach me at james@gospelboogie.net. I also have a page on Facebook. Do a search for Gospel Boogie, and you can like the page and keep up with all that is going on. I try to post periodic Gospel Boogie spotlights, focus on a particular song or artist with a picture of the label, maybe a picture of the artist if I have it. And I like to put those up on Facebook there, so feel free to stop by and say hello. All right, let's go up to the early 1960s. This is Don and Earl out of Knoxville, Tennessee. Played Don and Earl several times on this show. They were gospel singing evangelists based out of Knoxville, and they would play and sing throughout the whole southeast region of the country. They put out records on their own label. They did do a few 45s on the Starday label back in 1960-61. After that, they put out material on their own Gospel Light label. They put out quite a few LPs. I have a bunch of them, and I probably don't even have half of them. There's a stack of them out there. They're not terribly common to find now. Those would have primarily been for the mail order business. They were on the radio and on many stations throughout the country. You could write in, send your dollar, and get a picture of Don and Earl and a songbook and a record or two if you so desire. Well, this is taken from one of those LPs. As a fan of old-time country music as well, I'm kind of taken by some of the licks in this song, a very Buck Owens and the Buckaroos feeling. I'm not saying it sounds like West Coast Bakersfield country, but they do some of the same turnarounds and licks like you would hear in a Buckaroos record. Those of you who are big fans of that will know what I'm talking about. The rest of you are staring blindly at your radio, wondering what it is I am going on about. So it goes. All right, from the early 1960s, here's Don and Earl, Nobody's Business If I Praise the Lord.

taken from a 78. That's the Sunshine Boys singing Something Within. That's from around 1953, 1954, somewhere in there. That was released on their own custom label. Sunshine Boys were a very prolific and successful group, doing quite well in the 1950s and the 1960s. There they are, Something Within. Coming up next, let's go back to November 29, 1950. This is the Golden Gate Quartet. Not long after this side was recorded, the Golden Gates had a small tour up in Canada. I found a newspaper article talking about the show in Ottawa. Thought I'd read a little bit from the article here. It's kind of interesting. Man, there are only two things in this world that ever bother us. Airplanes and that grippy winter feeling. Remember, this is February 1951 up in Canada. Things are nippy. Orlandis Dad Wilson, boss man of the internationally famous Golden Gate Quartet, presently wowing them at the new Standish Hall in Ottawa, took another drag on a cigarette and went on to explain. We are usually a happy bunch of guys full of pep and vigor, but man, whenever anybody mentions airplanes, we get weak at the knees. They have had some narrow escapes while flying. Dad and his boys, Clyde Riddick of Norfolk, Virginia, Alton Bradley of Newark, New Jersey, and Orville Crazy Legs Brooks of Salisbury, Maryland, are looking ahead to a long, continued, successful career in music and just aren't taking any chances. Their unique style of singing has made a big hit in Ottawa, and the boys are tickled to death. We like working up here in Canada, and it does our hearts good when the boys and girls like us. It goes on to say that the Golden Gators have a terrific repertoire and can jump from a hot, jazzy type of number to something soft and smooth, and later end up with their famous spirituals. At the end of the article here, it talks about television also plays a big part in the boys' everyday lives. We've done plenty of work in television during the past year and even had our own show for a while, Dad revealed with pride. TV is here to stay, and it won't be long until you fellows up here in Canada will be in on the deal. So that's just an interesting little insight into what was going on with the Golden Gate Quartet back in the winter of 1950-51, right around the time they recorded this next song. The song is titled Nicodemus. I'm taking it off of a Columbia label 78 RPM record. Here they are, the Golden Gate Quartet.

baptized. Stop still, children, you hear my song. I'll tell you the story written by St. John. Listen close and listen to me. Nicodemus, a man of the Pharisees, he was the ruler of the Israelites. He came to Jesus in the middle of the night because he couldn't understand how could miracles be done by man. Jesus answered and gave him the law. Except a man be born of God, except a man be born again, he can't see the kingdom.

0: mind. 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So he called on the God, he called him low. Tell me, how can a man be born when he's old? My God spoke, he spoke again. Great God Almighty, his voice did ring.
1: Well, my how his voice did rumble. My how his voice did thunder. Well, he said that which is born of the flesh is the flesh, and that which is born of the spirit is the spirit. The wind blows east, the wind blows west, the wind blows north, the wind blows south. Which way the wind cometh, you can't tell. Then which way the wind goeth, you can't tell. So is a man that's born of the spirit.
2: My
1: won't you believe?
0: Red God, then to tell me God spoke, and he spoke so sweet. Sounded like the shuffle of the angels' feet. Marvel not, man, if you want to be wiser, repent.

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And I know I'll find a welcome, God the Father answers prayer. Every day I seek His favor, as I humbly kneel and pray. He has refuge for the weary, when He calls me home someday.

there is Zeke Clements from 1966, Be Ready. It's taken from a 45 on the Gold Standard label. I don't actually play a lot of sort of mainstream country gospel from the mid-1960s here on Gospel Boogie. And that song is not necessarily a barn burner, but it's a good little toe tapper and an enjoyable song. Here's a bit of trivia I bet you didn't know. Zeke Clemens provided the voice of the bashful dwarf in Snow White and the Seven Dwarfs, the 1937 Walt Disney film. Zeke Clemens provided the voice for Bashful. There you go. Things you know now. And there he is, 30 years later, recording that slice of country gospel for you. Zeke Clemens got his start back in the late 1920s, actually. He was sort of a singing cowboy character, did a lot of B-Westerns back in the 30s and 1940s. He was a member of the Grand Ole Opry, sang on the Louisiana Hayride. So he was very active in music from the late 1920s well through the 1960s. And radio shows, he was making it happen, making a career out of it. He was born in 1911, and he passed away June 4, 1994. His nickname was the Dixie Yodeler. There he is there, Zeke Clemens, Be Ready. All right here, let's get an LP on the turntable. I feel like another country gospel song, huh? We're going to go back to the hills a little bit more now than what we just heard. This is the Looper Trio out of Tennessee. Big favorites here at Gospel Boogie. Hopefully you will enjoy it as well. This is taken from their 1971 LP titled The Gospel in Song. Here they are, the Looper Trio singing, He Saved My Soul.

The Oak Ridge Quartet there from late 1958, very early 1959. I Wanna Go There. That's taken from their Cadence LP titled The Oak Ridge Quartet. The Oak Ridge go back to the early mid-1940s. They were known as the Georgia Clodhoppers. They changed their name to the Oak Ridge Quartet, had good success in the gospel music field up through the early 1970s when they sort of made a shift over to country music and really crossed over and did well with that for the next 20-some-odd years. There they are, the Oak Ridge Quartet. I Wanna Go There. Coming up next, from February 2nd, 1956, this is the Soul Stirrers. The song is titled In a Few More Days. It came out on the Specialty label. Digging through my stacks of Billboard magazines, I found a review, as I often do. December 22, 1956. They say, it's a serious portrayal of a man facing death in a spirit of anticipation. The lead makes a dramatic presentation of the material and gets a solid, steady beat backing from the rest of the group. They gave this record a score of 81, so they are fans of this one here by the Soul Stirrers. It's always fun to look in Billboard magazine and see what else was going on. And let's see here. The number one song in multiple cities, including Atlanta, St. Louis, Detroit, Washington, D.C., was, any guesses? Blueberry Hill by Fats Domino. Also on that list is Green Door by Jim Lowe, Love Me Tender by Elvis Presley, Honky Tonk by Bill Doggett, and Since I Met You Baby by Ivory Joe Hunter. A lot of good songs on the charts this December of 1956, and at the same time, this fine record by the Soul Stirrers is making its way on the airwaves in a few more days.

0: straight out of Hamilton, Ohio. That's J.D. Jarvis there singing, Is He Satisfied? That's taken from his 1969 LP titled More Country Gospel. Alrighty, friends and neighbors, I hate to say it, but it is time for me to put it away for the week and get ready for next week's show. Thank you so much for hanging out with me and listening. My name is James, and you've been listening to Gospel Boogie, where I spin up-tempo gospel records from the golden age of gospel music. Don't forget, you can reach me at james@gospelboogie.net. You can also find me on Facebook. Do a search for Gospel Boogie. You'll see my page on there. Stop on by. Say howdy. All righty. Until next week. Adios.
1: From the KCIW Newsroom, Newsbreak. Purple sea urchins are killing the kelp forests off the California and Oregon coast. Scientists say the urchin population has exploded by 10,000% in just the last 8 years. And that's because their natural predators are disappearing. There simply aren't enough starfish and sea otters left in the wild to eat those purple urchins. In California, nearly all of the kelp forests are gone. Some estimates say only 5% remain. Instead, there are huge carpets of purple urchins on the seafloor. So what do we do about it? Well, eat those damn things. They're easy to catch, kind of a pain to clean, but they taste fresh and oceany, and purple urchins are considered a delicacy. Some even consider urchins to be an aphrodisiac. So do the kelp beds a favor and go get some purple urchin for dinner. For KCIW News, I'm Lori Gallo-Stoddard.
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0: 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This is Cafe Chill.
1: Yes, you are tuned in to Cafe Chill as we venture through many different styles of instrumental electronic sounds here. Sounds for studies, sounds for just sitting back and reading. Some sounds for watering your indoor plants too. Maybe even a few to calm down your beloved pets. I know a few of you have put the show on because a couple of your pets seem to really enjoy it, which makes me happy. Every now and then, one of my cats will come in while I'm doing the show and just hang out with me, sleep either on my lap or next to me, preferably next to me. While I'm doing this, it's a lot less of a hassle when I can move around freely and spin around as I need to do every now and then without freaking the cat out, cat scratching me, anything like that. And what's even better is they're usually pretty quiet when I'm on mic. There's been a couple episodes where I had to edit out some meows in the back. All right, let's get this rolling with a little bit of Susumu Yokota with the song Tobiyume. My name's Seth, and you're hanging out here at Cafe Chill.

0: This is Cafe Chill. Chill. Chill. Chill. Chill.
1: Cafe Chill. Coming out of those sounds of artist She's Not Real with the single Crystal Pains, released back in 2018, a little bit of a dramatic sound, and one that I do definitely relate to, kind of that 80s vibe, but in a completely different way from the standard synthwave and outrun feeling. This is very much this very film grainy night,
2: yeah,
1: dramatic driving scene. That's how I have it in my head. If any of you have ever seen the show Garth Marenghi's Dark Place, and you know Matt Berry's song One Track Lover, and you watch the clip of that, the video of that, I'm getting the vibes of that, but a little bit more serious, you know, a bit less goofy, but it's really just the film style of a lot of that, and it's playing so clearly in my head. Two songs back, a little bit of Yuutsu with the song Slow, originally released in 2017 and then featured on Yuutsu's self-titled album. A bit of Astropilot back there with the song Tenderness, that is the revisited version, re-released in 2023. And then we started that set off with some Susumu Yokota with the song Tobiume. You can find that on the 2000 album Sakura, but it has, of course, gotten its remaster. It's been really cool seeing a lot of influence from Susumu Yokota coming back up, especially if you're into Lucene at all. There's a bit of a mention there. I've been playing quite a bit of their music over the last couple of years on this show again. Again, finding old stuff from my old hard drives and then bringing it forward. It feels really cool to go back and hear a lot of the influences of my own once again. Alright, I'm gonna go ahead and bring a little bit of that trip-hop sound your way. Some Vanilla with the song Arrow. You're hanging out at Cafe Chill.

0: This is Cafe Chill. Chill.
1: Cafe Chill. You just heard the sounds of artist Rum Tum, an artist that I have followed for many, many years now, ever since first discovering his music. Teamed up with Monster Rally back in the day for a full collaborative album. And I was stoked when Rum Tum came back around 2020 or 2021. Well, we've had a lot of new music from Rum Tum since then. That was the song Silence of Snow off of the 2026 single titled Off Script. A bit of a change up in Rum Tum's sound. Rum Tum did sign with Tropic Tone at this point, which was very, very cool to see. I'm always stoked when I see artists that I always considered, you know, smaller indie artists and that kind of thing, pulling in a little bit larger of a following, especially after some of these West Coast tours that both Rum Tum and Monster Rally had done in 2026. Yeah. Two songs back. Some Ground is Lava. That is all one word. The song Endless Voyage, title track to the 2017 release. Artist Chillin, C-I-A-L-Y-N. The song Secret Garden. That is the remix. A remix of Chillin's own song off of the album Decennium. Emancipator with a now classic, Dodo, that was over 6 years ago now, which is crazy, off of the album Mountain of Memory. And we started that set off with a bit of Vanilla, taking us back to 2015, the song Arrow from the album Origin. Definitely the album that more people that I know started picking up on Vanilla's music, which was really cool to see at the time, and I hope that we continue to get some more music from Vanilla. Sometimes it's nice. You gotta take a break, make people miss your music, make people want it, and then come back full swing. My name's Seth, and you are hanging out here at Cafe Chill. I got some car culture and physical therapy coming your way. Enjoy.

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1: Coming out of a little bit of an energy spike there with Square Pusher, the song Midi Sans Frontieres, released back in 2020 from the Lamental EP. A little bit of Sora back there with the song Revans, R-E-V-A-N-S. Some Space Ghost, title track to the October 2016 release Back From Reality. And a little bit of that chillwave sound, Car Culture and Physical Therapy. The song is titled Rest Here from the EP Is Love Knowing, released back in 2025. Thank you so, so very much for tuning into Cafe Chill and hanging out with us here. The show is produced by myself, Seth, and our executive producer is Richard J. Dalton. 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
1: Here's your Curry Coast weather outlook from KCIWLP and the National Weather Service. Mostly cloudy today, gradually becoming sunny with a steady temp around 56. Mild west-northwest winds. Tonight, partly cloudy with a low around 53. Mild north-northwest winds. Tomorrow, partly sunny with a high near 60. Mild west-northwest winds. 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I'm Pete Lutz.
2: Ladies and gentlemen, we have a big show, a real big shoe. Here is Elvis.
3: 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Are you kidding? I didn't do anything. We just jiggle, you know.
4: I absolutely love the Blue Flake Connection. It is the highlight of my week.
5: I love you, honey. Oh, God.
6: 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Elvis would be mighty proud of it.
7: Welcome to the party. The Blue Flake Connection party, ladies and gentlemen. It's the coolest, most far-out place to be on the planet.

0: That's from 1970. You know what album that was?
1: Tell me.
0: That's the Way It Is.
1: Mm-hmm.
0: Welcome to Blue Suede Connection, everybody. I'm Dan.
1: I'm TL.
0: And that's what we're doing this week, TL. You know, Elvis put out some great albums throughout the 70s.
1: Absolutely.
0: You know, the 50s gets a lot of attention in 60s albums, the movie soundtracks and all that. A lot of times the 70s kind of gets overlooked.
1: Aww.
0: And he did some great, great albums. So we're going to feature different albums today. I'm not going to tell you which ones because I want you to wait and find out.
1: Okay.
0: We've got about six of them lined up. We're going to kick it off, like I said. And we're also today on the show going to talk about music myths. I'm going to share some of those with you. And countries where the largest fandom for Elvis
1: exists. Okie dokie. Yep. I bet I can guess those.
0: Yeah, but you can. And now you are going to talk about songs about Elvis, who performed them, and also his last big hit, Way Down. You got a little info and insight into that one.
1: Correct.
0: So it's album highlights and lots of great information and always a whole bunch of fun here on Blue Suede Connection.

I'm in a publishing firm, but I'll take songs from anywhere, you know, or from anybody if they're good. It doesn't have to be in my company. It could be just completely an unknown person, or just anybody that writes a song. If they can get it to me, if it's good, I'll do it.

0: That's a nice one. How the Web Was Woven from the That's the Way It Is album.
1: Mm-hmm.
0: A little insight into the album. It was released in 1970, of course, in conjunction with the big movie we've all seen.
1: Uh-huh.
0: It was his 12th studio album. Now, all the music on this album wasn't recorded in the studio. Some was live. There was actually eight studio tracks and four live tracks.
1: Right.
0: The album was certified gold on June 28th, 1973.
1: Woohoo.
0: And on platinum March 8th, 2018.

0: Blue Suede Connection will return just as fast as you can say Bonzo.
1: Millions believe in the power of prayer. What if God finally answered? What if he sent you your own personal angel? And what if that angel was Elvis Presley?
2: Come here. Sit down, honey. I'll behave.
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4: There's a new kind of Elvis excitement coming your way. An Elvis you'll want to hear again and again. Love Letters.
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4: Elvis's new album, Love Letters. It starts with Elvis soft and low, and it moves like lightning into high gear. Elvis, singing 11 songs you'll want to write love letters about, because every one's a special love letter to you. Love Letters.

0: If I'm not mistaken, the very first Blue Suede Connection show we did, that was the first song we kicked off the show with.
1: I do remember some folks saying they'd never heard it before.
0: Yeah, yeah.
1: Yeah.
0: See, we have great memories, don't we?
1: I do, but I didn't remember it was the first show. Awesome. That's great.
0: All right. Obviously, we're into the Love Letters from Elvis album. Here's a little insight into that one.
1: Mm-hmm.
0: It was his 14th studio album, released in 1971.
1: Nice.
0: It reached number 12 on the U.S. country charts and number 7 on the UK best-selling albums chart.
1: Mm-hmm.
0: Songs on this album were actually leftovers from the Nashville Marathon sessions. Great album, great songs. Ooh.

0: Beautiful song, huh, baby?
1: Absolutely great.
0: All right, I got this from FactoBuzz.com.
1: Mm-hmm.
0: This is music myths you've believed for years,
1: mm-hmm.
0: but they aren't true.
1: Oh, okay.
0: All right, here's a good one. You have to be born with musical talent. That is not true. Studies show practice and exposure are far more important than raw talent.
1: Mm-hmm.
0: Here's another one. Listening to classical music makes you smarter. This idea exploded in the 90s thanks to the so-called Mozart effect.
1: Yeah.
0: People started playing Mozart for babies thinking it would boost the baby's IQ. Spoiler, folks, it doesn't.
1: I love Mozart.
0: One more. The Beatles couldn't read music. I've heard that. This one's sort of true, but it's misleading, TL.
1: Okay.
0: Paul and John didn't read traditional notation, but they could communicate musically with ease.
1: So they couldn't read music sheets.
0: Yeah, exactly. Okay,
1: but they can converse what they needed.
0: There you go.
1: Yeah.

0: hang loose, child. I shall be there.
1: A blue suede connection will be right back.
2: Millions believe in the power of prayer. What if God finally answered? What if he sent you your own personal angel? And what if that angel was Elvis Presley?
3: Honey, you're so cute when you get frustrated.
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5: Elvis, to me, is family. Growing up as a kid and having Elvis playing in the background and memories and just the king of rock and roll, the best.
6: Oh my gosh, there's nobody like Elvis.
7: I was raised on Elvis, so he feels like a second dad.
8: He just set the pathway for everybody. Like, before Elvis, there was nothing.
9: I have loved him since I was 12 years old, and he's been in my life all my life.
10: He's humble. He's a mama's boy. He's sweet.
11: I think a lot about my dad when I think about Elvis. I remember growing up, him always listening to him in the car.
12: I grew up listening to Elvis. My brother used to listen to him, and I got all his albums, and now I listen to him.
13: I love his music, yeah.
14: He makes me happy. He's my happy guy.

much more than you'll ever know. Yes, darling, I'm so hurt.

0: That's what you call a big song right there.
1: Oh,
0: huh?
1: Yeah, I love that song.
0: That's from the Elvis Presley Boulevard Woo-hoo! Album, which we will talk about in a few moments.
1: Mm-hmm.
0: But before that, you're going to talk about something else.
1: We're going to talk about famous songs about Elvis.
0: Okay.
1: And I'm curious to see how many of these you know, because
0: right.
1: some of them I do not. So okay. I know you know this one, Graceland by Paul Simon.
0: I'm going to Graceland, Memphis,
1: yeah.
0: Tennessee.
1: Do you like that song?
0: Yeah, it's okay.
1: Yeah, I like that song. Yeah, it's Walking in Memphis by Mark Cohn.
0: Oh, yeah. Cher did it as well.
1: Several
0: yes.
1: people have done yeah. it. I right. love how it talks about Beale Street, yeah. Elvis's legacy, and Graceland.
0: It has
1: oh,
0: a
1: I love
0: feel
1: it.
0: To it, too. It has
1: oh,
0: that ghostly
1: bluesy,
0: feel.
1: Ghostly,
0: bluesy,
1: yeah. Yeah, yeah, yeah. Love it. This one I actually don't know. Wave a White Flag by Elvis Costello.
0: I can't say I've heard it.
1: Okay, so supposedly it's not directly about Elvis, but it okay. offers a nod to his influence. Calling Elvis by Dire Straits.
0: I remember that one, yeah.
1: Went to See the Gypsy by Bob Dylan.
0: Yeah, I remember a little bit.
1: Yeah, I don't mind it.
0: Yeah.
1: It does talk, it's got references to Las Vegas right. and a gypsy allure, evokes images of Elvis, I yeah. guess, but... Yeah, it's okay. This one I really like. Black Velvet by Alanna Miles.
0: Oh, yeah. Everybody loves that one.
1: Another great one. Almost like Walking in Memphis feel.
0: Yeah.
1: Refers to the Black Velvet painting of Elvis, of course, and I like it. Johnny Bye-Bye by Bruce Springsteen.
0: That was okay. It was okay. Yeah.
1: I don't remember liking it that much, but,
0: no.
1: you know, it's got a... It draws a parallel between Elvis and the character of Johnny from Chuck Berry's Johnny B. Goode,
0: yeah,
1: I guess.
0: Yeah, exactly.
1: I'd have to hear it again, to be honest.
0: It's okay.
1: He Was the King by Neil Young.
0: That was decent. You know, Neil Young's not the greatest vocalist in the world.
1: Yeah, laid back country rock yeah. style. Yeah, mm-hmm. not bad. Elvis and His Boss by The Residents. I don't know what this
0: is. Don't know that one either.
1: We have to listen to this.
0: Okay.
1: Or we need to play it on one of our tributes that we do once in a while.
0: Okay.
1: This apparently is... a song about Elvis's relationship with his notorious manager, Colonel
0: right,
1: Tom Parker.
0: Course.
1: So I would be interested to hear that. Maybe if you haven't heard it, folks, you can go Google it probably. Black Star by David Bowie.
0: Don't know that one.
1: I've never heard it. And again, it's not a direct song about Elvis. It carries subtle references, I guess, to the Elvis's life and legacy. But
0: okay.
1: I haven't heard it, so we'll have to hear that. Elvis Has Left the Building by Pulp.
0: I don't know that one. No.
1: Me neither. I have no idea. Apparently, it's a reflection on the end of an era using Elvis Presley as a famous catchphrase.
0: That makes sense.
1: We would have to listen to that. Elvis Presley Blues by Jimmy Buffett.
0: I've heard that. Yeah, that's not bad.
1: Yeah, I like that one. Now, this is more of a tribute song, and I do like it. It's Billy Joel's version of All Shook Up.
0: Yeah, yeah, we played that a long time ago.
1: Yeah, and it's more of a version tribute to the song itself,
0: yes,
1: All Shook Up,
0: yes.
1: not so much to Elvis, but it's really cool how Joel stays true to the song's original rockabilly style. He adds his own piano-driven
0: yeah.
1: energy, which is awesome.
0: Mm-hmm.
1: If you guys haven't heard it, you have to go hear it.
0: Right.
1: I love this one, The Birth of Rock and Roll by Carl Perkins.
0: I heard that one, yeah. That's
1: that
0: a good
1: was
0: one.
1: A great one, and of course you can't underscore the fact that he was there.
0: That's what it's about. I
1: That's
0: was
1: what
0: there
1: it's
0: when
1: about.
0: It happened.
1: Yeah, so it's an awesome song. This one I kind of go back and forth about. I love Dolly Parton. She has a song called I Dreamed About Elvis.
0: It's okay. It's fun.
1: It's
0: fun
1: all
0: song.
1: Right. Yeah, it's fun. Another tongue-in-cheek, and Dolly's just great.
0: Right.
1: You know, we all mourn her passing. But yeah, so that was the few that they came
0: right.
1: up with.
0: That's
1: a couple
0: some good
1: of
0: stuff.
1: Them. I'd like to go here again.
0: I can't say that I hate any of them, but some
1: yeah.
0: are better than others, obviously.
1: And a few, like two or three, I didn't even know.
0: All
1: so
0: right.
1: we'll have to go hear it.
0: There you go. From Elvis Presley Boulevard, released
1: yes.
0: in 1976. It was his 23rd studio album.
1: Mm-hmm.
0: It reached number one on the country album charts. Hurt was a top 10 hit
1: yes.
0: on both country and adult contemporary charts. It was certified gold on October 10th, 1977.
1: I cut my teeth on this album, man.

0: What, honey? You drove 10,000 miles. Where'd you come from? You drove 10,000 miles? Oh, I see. England, right? Okay, come on down.
1: Ah, yourself.

0: JD, tell them that they're fantastic.
1: You're fantastic.
2: We'll be right back
3: after this quick message.
4: It's coming to your town, and it's not waiting until Christmas.

0: Yes, ma'am. We found your teenage daughter dead on the beach, dressed only in a fuzzy green bikini.
1: May I see her, please, officer?
0: Sure, she's right here under this blanket.
1: Wait. That's not a bikini. Oh my God! It's Chia!
2: Repellent Pictures presents Revenge of the Chia, the night they got even. 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
1: Ladies and gentlemen, please. I'll fight this terrible scourge with everything I have. My poor daughter will not have died in vain.
3: Dr. Sturdley, we've been told that the Chia outbreak is currently confined to major cities that have a lot of Walmart stores. 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
1: We have a strong suspicion that it started in landfills, where hundreds of thousands of Chia pets end up every year, right after the Christmas holidays. 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
6: Here's your Curry Coast weather outlook from KCIWLP and the National Weather Service. Mostly cloudy today, gradually becoming sunny, with a steady temp around 56. Mild west-northwest winds. Tonight, partly cloudy with a low around 53. Mild north-northwest winds. Tomorrow, partly sunny with a high near 60. Mild west-northwest winds. Don't touch that dial. 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I'm Pete Lutz.
7: What am I sounding like this for? It's not necessary, just, you know. 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And trying to stand up, that's all. Just brace myself.
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0: Welcome to hour number two of Blue Suede Connection, everybody. It's 70s album highlights happening today on the show.
1: Yes, sir.
0: And hour number one, you heard That's the Way It Is. You heard Love Letters, and you heard from Elvis Presley Boulevard.
1: Mm-hmm.
0: This hour, you just heard from the Today album, and that's going to be the next couple songs you're going to hear are from that album. And we're going to talk more about that in a moment.
1: Uh-huh.
0: But also on the show today, Music Myths. I've been covering those. I've got two coming up.
1: Yeah, okay.
0: And the last one I'm going to share today is very controversial.
1: Ooh, okay.
0: So I'm going to say you don't want to miss that one. And you are going to talk about a particular album and a particular song on that album.
1: I sure am. One of my favorites.
0: Yeah. So we're going to do that here on the show today and play lots of Elvis music.
1: Mm-hmm.
0: Okay, now one more of these factobuzz.com.
1: Okay.
0: Music myths you've believed for years, but they are not true.
1: Oh, right.
0: All right, here's one. Jazz is just a random notes of music.
1: Oh, that can't be true.
0: If you've ever thought jazz sounded like a musical free-for-all, well, you're not alone. But jazz musicians follow complex scales, chord progressions, and time signature.
1: Right.
0: It's deeply rooted in theory and structure.
1: Okay.
0: So there's a lot more to jazz than we thought there was.
1: Mm-hmm.
0: So that's a music myth. Like I said, now the last one I'm going to share after a while is very controversial, and I'm sure you'll have something to say about it.
1: Uh-huh.
0: You may have an opinion on it. I'm not sure.
1: I'm sure I will.
0: Okay, but we're into the Today album, and I'll talk more about that in detail in a few moments. But right now, let's take a few cuts from the album.

0: You've been known in the past as king of rock and roll. Do you think your style has changed now from the days of Dwarf King, or do you consider that still your style?
1: Well, I think the overall thing has improved. The overall sound's improved, I mean. But I think it's according to the songs, you know, it's according to the songs.

0: You know, if somebody's new to the Elvis world and they're listening today, this is a great show.
1: Oh, yeah.
0: Because you're learning about all these albums you may not know exist.
1: Right.
0: And you and I have talked about this before when we were little kiddies, just getting into Elvis. We didn't know about Raised on Rock albums or we didn't know about Moody Blue albums. This is the Today album we're doing right now. And this album was released in 1975. It was his 22nd studio album. Now, the song we're going to play here in a few seconds was a big mega Billboard hit for Elvis.
1: Mm-hmm.
0: Sessions were held at Studio C in Hollywood, California. This was the last album to be recorded in the studio. And the album featured great songs that were originally done by Perry Como, Tom Jones, the Pointer Sisters, Statler Brothers, and Charlie Rich. Elvis covering all those different artists and doing his version of their songs. Now, as I said, this song was a big Billboard hit on the country charts.
1: Mm-hmm.
0: It's called T-R-O-U-B-L-E.

0: Well, do you think there's more gimmicks today than there was, say, 15 years ago?
1: There's probably more gimmicks, but I think that the engineers have improved, and I think that the techniques have improved, the overall recording.

0: We'll be right back
1: after this quick message.
2: The Giant in Me is the heartfelt first book in an inspirational series of spiritual wellness.
3: 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You are not a mistake. You're here for a reason. You are loved, you are important, and you're needed in this world. And no matter how dark of a space you think you're in, you can get your life back, and you deserve to be happy.
2: The Giant in Me, Getting My Life Back by Daniel Hawthorne, available wherever books are sold.
4: I had a student say, why do you like Elvis, Miss B? I said, because he was a generous man. He was a Christian. He loved God and he tried to serve God and he gave to people and he was compassionate. And you just, once you find out about him, you fall in love all over again.
5: I'm 68 years old and I've been in love with him since I was 6 years old.
6: It's nice knowing that there's other people in the world like me that love Elvis this much, and I can't get away from it.
7: He is just phenomenal. It's like he's still here. We were just talking about 40 years later and we're standing here and it's packed.
8: 40 years later, look how many people are here. Look at the ages of everyone. But nobody has had this impact on anyone in the world the way that Elvis has 40 years after.
9: I mean, he's all there ever has been and all there ever will be. There'll never be anybody that can compare.
10: It touches me the way that he was towards people, the way he gave back to his fans. And you know, you don't have entertainers like that today, and you never will. There never will be another Elvis Presley ever.

0: Hey, Elvis doing the Statler Brothers there. Good song.
1: Love it.
0: That's going to do it for the Today album. We're going to move on to another one in just a moment. But before I do that, Bing.com. 10 countries with the largest Elvis Presley fandom. Oh. Now, I think the way they base this is on fan clubs, music sales, and things like that. So if you're a smaller country, you may have a large amount of Elvis fans, but it might not put you on this list because of that. And there's one particular country I'm thinking of that should have been on this list.
1: Really?
0: All right, here we go. Number 10, they say Saudi Arabia.
1: What?
0: Yep.
1: Really?
0: Number 9, Italy.
1: Yeah, I knew that.
0: Number 8, South Korea.
1: Okay, surprise.
0: Number 7, Turkey.
1: Really?
0: Number 6, France.
1: Okay.
0: Number 5, I thought would have been higher, Germany.
1: Yeah.
0: Number 4, Australia.
1: Of course.
0: Number 3, Japan.
1: Okay, yeah, I knew that.
0: Number 2, the UK.
1: Of course.
0: And of course, the number 1 is the USA. The country I thought of was Canada.
1: Yeah, Canada and also Brazil.
0: Yeah.
1: Is huge.
0: Well, but for some reason, they didn't make the list. And if you disagree with it, well, you got to talk to Bing.com.
1: Wow, yeah.
0: But I'm surprised, like, especially Canada. We've been there. We go there every year for the festival.
1: Big time.
0: And we see the love for Elvis in that country. But, you know, go figure. I guess, like I said, it's going by the size of the country and this and that.
1: Right, right.
0: You never know. Mm-hmm. All right, we're moving on to a new album. This album is Good Times. It was released in 1974. His 20th studio album, this one was recorded at Stax there in Memphis, and the song I'm about to play was a big top 10 hit on the pop charts and on the country charts. The album reached number 5 on the top country charts for that year.
1: Right.
0: The song I'm talking about is this one.

0: What do you do for relaxation?
1: Karate. If you can relax doing this, I don't know. No, I read a lot and go horseback riding and stuff like that.

0: Yeah, we're getting down with our Woo-hoo. Funky selves in here today on Blue Suede Connection.
1: It's Shaq.
0: That's I was going to say that's the theme from Shaft right there.
1: I always call it Shaq. I always forget it's called Shaq.
0: All right. Well, you know, Shaq, potato, patata, it's all the same thing. It's all the same Shaq. Anyway, factobuzz.com.
1: Yep.
0: Vinyl always sounds better than digital. That's the controversy when I was talking about. You have your folks who love CDs and love the digital age, and you have your old folks like us who still appreciate that warm vinyl sound.
1: Right, yeah.
0: It says here, vinyl has a warm, nostalgic sound, but that doesn't mean it's better.
1: Right.
0: Digital formats have more clarity and less distortion.
1: That's true.
0: That really comes down to the preference. Vinyl gives you a unique listening experience with tactful feel, album art, and that analog warm sound.
1: Right, yeah.
0: Digital is high resolution, and it's technically more accurate.
1: Oh, okay.
0: So that's the argument. Now, TL, would you rather listen to an album or a CD? What are you doing? I hear noise. Are you putting sound effects in over there?
1: So I dropped my pen.
0: All right.
1: So, you know, you and I, we have a special time of the day that we like to put an album on, a vinyl album. And so I kind of gravitate to that.
0: Me too.
1: But in the car.
0: In the car, exactly. Yeah. Yes.
1: I really want it to be digital, remastered or whatever.
0: Right. Yeah. Well, as they say, great minds think alike.

0: Man, is it just me or is this show just going so fast today?
1: Oh, it always goes fast.
0: Yeah, well, the good news is it ain't over yet because we've got another full album to cover.
1: Right.
0: And you're going to share a little information about that album. I'll share information about the album. And you're going to share information about a song on that album. And you just never know what you're going to hear on Blue Suede Connection because it's a party.
1: Right.
0: And we like to have fun at our party, don't we?
2: A Blue Suede Connection will be right back.
3: 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What if God finally answered? What if he sent you your own personal angel? And what if that angel was Elvis Presley?
4: It's okay, honey. It's just old Elvis here.
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6: 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Hope you enjoy listening to the show.

0: a title cut from his last album, Moody Blue.
1: Ooh, yes.
0: If you haven't figured it out, that's the last album we're going to cover today here on the show. We'll talk a little bit more about that in detail in a minute. But first, share a little something about a song and the album itself, baby.
1: All right. So we're going to talk about Way Down.
0: Way Down.
1: Way Down. So speaking about that Way Down note, J.D. Sumner was the lowest note ever recorded was on that song. It's a double low C, which is three octaves below middle C on the scale.
0: Okay.
1: I don't know if it still stands as the lowest note ever recorded.
0: I think it does. At last I heard it was still
1: was
0: there.
1: Was it? Yeah, okay. It was still so, top dog. You know, Elvis played on that forever.
0: Oh, he sure did.
1: Even back in the day when I would go to the president's brunches that they don't have anymore at Graceland.
0: Right.
1: When J.D. was alive, he'd come on and fans wanted him to try to hit that note. It was so funny. He would talk about that. But it was recorded. Way Down was recorded October of 1976. Lang Martin Jr. was the writer.
0: Mm-hmm.
1: Now, funny story about Lang or Mr. Martin. He recalls the summer that the song came out, he was in Rhode Island and playing tennis. And he gets a call from a promoter at the time named Frank Mole. He says, Lang, I just got the advance numbers from Billboard and your song goes number one next week.
0: Wow. Cool.
1: Yeah. He said, I went, oh, that's unbelievable. He said, later, literally, I'm on the same tennis court and the same woman comes out of this little shack and says, Lang, I have a phone call. He says, I pick up the phone and it's Rose Palermo, his attorney in Nashville. And she says, Lang, are you near a TV? Elvis just died.
0: Oh, my gosh.
1: So his excitement, was kind of
0: talk about putting a damper on something. Yeah.
1: I mean, this song lives on.
0: It
1: so
0: sure does.
1: The writer lives on with it.
0: And the lowest bass
1: note,
0: right here it is.
1: On record.

0: Thank you very much.
1: Fun version of that song. Live.
2: Absolutely. Good stuff.
1: All right. Moody Blue released a 1977 24th and final studio album.
2: Mm-hmm.
1: It was released July 9th, 1977. And as you just heard, it was a mix of studio and live material.
2: Right.
1: It was certified gold and platinum on March 27th, 1992.
2: Mm-hmm.
1: And a couple of great hits came from this album, as you mentioned, A Way Down. And, of course, the title cut, Moody Blue, were very successful songs. So up until the end, the man was putting songs on the charts.

0: That's a pretty song, isn't it?
1: Oh, I love that song.
0: I hate to do this, you know, but it is that time of the show where we have to say those words.
1: You're a bad boy.
0: But again, I'll share the good ones before we say officially goodbye.
1: That's true.
0: Do you have any words you would like to share with our friends who attended our party once again this week?
1: Well, we have some very exciting news coming up.
0: Yes.
1: So we're going to start really utilizing our newsletter. So if you haven't signed up yet, BlueSwayConnection.com, and you're going to want to hear what's going
0: to
1: be coming.
0: And you're going to be a part of it out there. I want to say thank you to everybody, by the way.
1: Yes, absolutely.
0: Thank you to all of our new listeners. We've got a lot of new folks who found us on Twitter or X, whatever you want to call it, on Facebook, on our YouTube page. 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
1: As always, your family.
0: We're going to do it all again next week, everybody. Say it with me, TL.
1: Same bat time, same bat channel.
0: On a quick note, this song should have had its own album, so I thought we're going to make it an album song today.
1: Ooh, nice.
0: Here it is.

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2: 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Don't miss it. 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
4: Hello, I'm Robert Wrinkley. Tonight, I bring you some of the weirdest, the strangest, the oddest stories you've ever heard, but they're all true. Believe it or forget about it. We begin with the tale of Miss Junie Mae Kabonga. Junie Mae was only 16 years old when, on a safari in the wilds of Africa, her head was inadvertently lopped off at the shoulders by her father's own machete. But it was another 5 years before she, or anyone else for that matter, noticed. Of course, by that time they were back in England, and it was too late for them to return for poor Junie Mae's head. Nevertheless, she married a prominent physician, and they had several children together. Everybody said that, aside from the prolonged silence, they hardly noticed any difference in Junie Mae's personality. Believe it or forget about it.
3: 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This is Gramercy Noun speaking. 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
2: Here's your Curry Coast weather outlook from KCIWLP and the National Weather Service. Mostly cloudy today, gradually becoming sunny, with a steady temp around 56. Mild west-northwest winds. Tonight, partly cloudy with a low around 53. Mild north-northwest winds. Tomorrow, partly sunny with a high near 60. Mild west-northwest winds. 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

Hey, I'm Doug, and this is Desert Island, the show that gives you, our listeners, a chance to play music director. So you're marooned on a desert island and have a few choices of favorite books, food, must-have movies, or favorite songs that you would bring to a remote island in the South Pacific. This show is about the music. Think hard, because these are the ones you'll hear over and over from now till eternity. Desert Island, or Stuck in Traffic, this show is dedicated to your go-to music. 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Just send email to me at contact@kciw.org, and use the subject Desert Island. So let's get started with this week's set, sent in by Daniel from Crescent City. Daniel wrote to KCIW with a long list of his favorites. I picked a playlist that I hope does it for you. Daniel, this one's for your Desert Island, brother. The LA rock band Burning Sensations was founded by Tim McGovern. If that name sounds familiar, you'd know him as former guitarist of the Motels. This one was recorded in 1983, and it's called Belly of the Whale. Never made it to hit status, but I think it should have been. Try not to get up and dance.

That was Mirror in the Bathroom by The Beat. The inspiration for the song came after a couple of drinks the night before. Singer Dave Wakeling stood in front of his bathroom mirror and said, "Dave, we don't have to do this, mate. The door is locked. There's only you and me." Anyway, here's Change from Tears for Fears. And after that, how about Lenny Kravitz? I Belong to You from his fifth album entitled Five.

Jefferson Starship is a reform of Jefferson Airplane with founding members Grace Slick and Paul Kantner. Marty Balin would eventually join the San Francisco-based psychedelic rock band later and sing lead vocals. Here's Count On Me by the band.

Australian band The Church released Under the Milky Way in 1988 as part of the Starfish LP. Interesting factoid. Unable to get the drum track just right, they played a click track during the recording and later added well-known session drummer Russ Kunkel, who laid down the rhythm the band was looking for. Here's Under the Milky Way.

That was Roxy Music, touted as perhaps the second most influential British band after you-know-who, the Beatles. More than this was from their final studio album entitled Avalon, released in 1982. Here's R.E.M., South Central Rain.

Miss Me Blind was from the Color by Numbers album and also appeared again as a popular dance remix with It's a Miracle. That was Boy George and Culture Club. Here's Erasure, a little respect.

The last set started off with Walking in L.A. from the Windows album released in 1983 by the L.A. rock band Missing Persons. We also heard The Police, Hole in My Life from the Outlandos de Amor album. To record that album, the band had no money, so with a budget of £1,500 borrowed from Stewart's brother, Miles Copeland, they laid down the tracks for their debut effort. Turns out to be one of their finest. And finally, Bob Dylan with The Times They Are A-Changin', one of my favorites. But how can just one song be a favorite when it's Dylan? Well, there you have it, friends. You and I have been listening to 100.7 KCIW, and Daniel from Crescent City, thank you for listening and sending in your playlist. 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Okay, until next time, I'm Doug, and you've been stranded on a desert island.

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3: I'm Dr. Anthony Lizerwitz, and this is Climate Connections. 5 summers ago, an unprecedented heat wave baked the Pacific Northwest, killing hundreds of people.
4: It was the most devastating weather-related event in Washington's history.
3: Danya Ayaz is the Climate Preparedness Program Manager with King County, which includes Seattle. She says the event was so deadly in part because the historically cool, drizzly region is unaccustomed to extreme heat and unprepared for it. Washington is one of the states with the lowest rates of air conditioning in homes, and many houses are designed to maximize sun and heat retention rather than cooling. So when temperatures spiked, homes got hot fast and stayed hot, endangering vulnerable people inside.
4: The most deaths that we saw were from older adults due to those indoor temperatures.
3: So as part of its first extreme heat mitigation strategy, King County adopted a goal of expanding access for low-income seniors to AC units and heat pumps, which also provide air conditioning. The county is also working with community partners to set up more cooling centers in locations that residents already frequent and trust. So as climate change causes more extreme heat waves, the county's taking steps to protect some of its most vulnerable residents. Climate Connections is produced by the Yale Center for Environmental Communication. To learn more about climate change, visit climateconnections.org.
5: Here's your Curry Coast weather outlook from KCIWLP and the National Weather Service. Mostly cloudy today, gradually becoming sunny, with a steady temp around 56. Mild west-northwest winds. Tonight, partly cloudy with a low around 53. Mild north-northwest winds. Tomorrow, partly sunny with a high near 60. Mild west-northwest winds. Don't touch that dial. 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
7: Hello, Mr. and Mrs. Brookings Harbor and all the fishing boats at sea. I'm Cousin Bruce Ellis.
8: And I'm Kat Liddell.
9: And this is the Insider Report.
2: So let your ears do the walking as we fill you in on what's going on in the Brookings Harbor area and beyond.
7: Well, hello, hello, hello, and welcome to this week's show that keeps you in the know. Hey,
8: hey, Kat. Bruce, how are you this lovely Monday morning?
7: It is a lovely Monday morning. Doing fantastic. Supposed to have some good weather here, but how did your weekend go?
8: You know, I was full of rehearsals for Shakespeare Bridge, and we're all fully off book now, and we're just fine-tuning things, getting ready for opening on the 2nd of October.
7: That's so right.
8: Good time,
7: weeks away. We'll be talking about that.
8: Staying busy on that one, but otherwise good. How about you and Junior? What'd you get up
7: to? Oh, you know, it was just a relaxing weekend this weekend. I just got all the sports in. It was cool. I was... Okay, so my college teams, I'm the Sooners and the Ducks, of course, you know, and everything like that. They lost, so this weekend. Yeah. But my race car driver, Kyle Larson, he won the NASCAR race there, so I was pretty happy about that. And then both my teams, the Vikings and the Niners, won. So I had an all-around good weekend this weekend, but that's pretty much lazy because it's like this week is paper week, and I gotta have that one last weekend before I gotta get crazy again.
8: Downtime is good.
7: Yeah, so it's good stuff. So that's what we did this weekend.
8: Beautiful.
7: So the play is opening up pretty, is everything, it's coming good?
8: Yeah, a few weeks here. Yeah, like I said, we spent the weekend off book. We're just like fine-tuning things. We're going to be factoring in over 100 props and several wig changes and all that good stuff. So, and it's going to be a delightfully silly time. So.
7: Yes, and three of you, so it's easy to keep track.
8: Yeah, three actors. We play a lot more than three parts in that play, that's for sure.
7: Yeah, that is for sure. Yeah. Mm-hmm. Oh, the Shakespeare thing. Yeah, we'll be talking about it later on. So we got it in here to promote anyway, so. Well, that's groovy. Mm-hmm. So, hey, before I hope everybody, everybody went out there and had a blast this weekend because, I mean, like I said, had a little rain, but it was really nice. Mm-hmm. And then it's really going to be a beautiful week this week, so got to enjoy that. But before we get going, we'd like to thank the Oregon South Coast Fishermen, otherwise known as the Castaways, and Oregon Coast VIP Marketing for sponsoring the Insider Report. And if you'd like to sponsor our show or one of the other fine shows here at KCIW, you just got to go to kciw.org and you will be on your merry way. Hey, and we got somebody, we got a special guest here, Miss Gail Goldstone from SWOC there, and she is going to talk about time management. I'm sure nobody out there has a problem with time management, do they? I'm sure they do, otherwise she wouldn't be here talking to them. Hiya, Gail. Welcome aboard here.
9: Well, thank you so much for having me here.
7: Yeah, absolutely.
9: I appreciate that so much.
7: Yeah. Well, what is this all about here you got coming up?
9: Well, I'll tell you. I developed a series of courses, and they are called the Essential Skills for Life and Work series.
7: Okay.
9: And the first part of the series is time management. And it sounds like both of you are doing quite a great job in time management. And what we want fulfilling times. We want satisfaction in what it is that we're doing. We want to not have the time clock beating us up, but we want to have some sort of command of it in terms of satisfaction. So the whole idea behind this series and the development of it was to serve the community, not specifically the business community, which is something that I have been doing now for the last 3 years with the Small Business Development Center at SWOC. But in addition to that, doing a series of community-based courses where I wanted to boil these skills base down to what everybody might want, rather than just simply the business community. And when the newsletter came out, it came out under job training as a header. And I thought, you know, I really want to spend some time to let everybody know it's not just about job training. It is really about addressing the needs of everyone who might be feeling a little bit frustrated or not being able to set their goals and meet them. And perhaps time is one of those issues that's a limiter for them being able to better align their priorities.
7: Well, you know, we both are, like Kat and I both have positions. What we do, everything we do, you got to be, it's times, you know what I mean? Everything kind of, it's got to be out of time.
8: Everything's on a deadline.
7: Yeah, I do the events, everything, my paper, everything that I involve. So it keeps me going at it, you know,
9: right.
7: Like that. So, but not everybody has that. And it's like, that is a good, that's cool. And now all of them are time management, and it's like, that's the main thing, and you're just doing different subjects on it.
10: Like, what are some of your subjects that you'd be talking about?
9: Well, okay, the first section is section, time management. Yeah. That is the first one.
10: Right.
9: And it's three Wednesdays.
10: Okay.
9: And the Wednesdays, it actually starts this coming Wednesday.
10: Well, that's great.
9: It's 5:30 to 7:30 on the campus.
10: Okay.
9: And then there's a two-week break, actually. It reconvenes on the 7th of October and then reconvenes for its final session on the 21st of October.
8: Mm-hmm.
10: Okay.
9: And so they have time in between. The time in between is intentional because the first go at it this Wednesday is to really talk about fundamentals and to start aligning what are your goals, what are your priorities, and how can they effectively be aligned to serve you better.
10: Okay.
9: Because we all have 24 hours in a day. And I love this line. It's like, that's the great equalizer. Nobody has more. Mm-hmm. And so if we are enthusiastically approaching our time usage, we really want to make the most of it.
8: Mm-hmm.
9: Take care of ourselves, but take care of all the priorities that we have, feeling better about it all. So that started the whole process, was to answer the needs that were expressed to me about, hey, you know, it would be great to have a time management skills-based course. So what's good about this is I'm not standing up there yakking at everybody the whole time. It really is about looking at all the fundamental aspects. It's very interactive. There's a lot of personalization incorporated into it.
10: Okay.
9: So that the second meeting is about, okay, now that we've written those down, let's look at some tools that we can use to make this 24 hours feel better.
10: Yeah.
9: And then the third one is the final aspect of looking at everyone's experiences and learning from each other and finding out there are so many tips and tricks and wonderful things that can enhance one's ability to be able to deal with that 24-hour period more effectively. So that's, I mean, I love it because I have a mission too. My mission is to bring so much knowledge and skills to the community and really share those with everyone. If there's a desire, come on, come join us. And
10: how do they go about doing that? What do they? How do they do this to get a hold of you at the past?
9: The ask, what I would recommend is that your listeners contact SWOC directly.
10: Okay.
9: You
10: can get online with that.
9: Yeah. 541-813-1667.
10: Okay.
9: Hooks them into the Student Success Center.
10: Okay.
9: And they are amazing people. Plug for John and Alita, who are wonderful.
10: I know.
9: And they are so super helpful in helping everyone and giving them the information that they need, making it as simple as possible.
10: Sweet. Well, thank you much, Gail. Appreciate it. Hope you get a big class there for you.
9: I would love to have one. So thank you for having me here.
10: You betcha. Thanks a lot. Well, right. Very, very cool. Very cool.
8: Yeah.
10: So, hey, we better get flying into the show here now. That was very interesting. The music schedule.
8: Let's get into the music schedule.
10: I was listening to the time management thing. That was very cool.
8: And now the clock is ticking. Let's start things off with Cisco. He's playing Wednesdays and Saturdays at the Brookings Harbor Farmers Market from 10 a.m. to 2 p.m. Then on the 18th, you can find him at Seaview Senior Center from noon to 1:30. And on the 25th, he's playing at the Checo Activity Center from 11 a.m. to 1:30 p.m.
10: Yeah, and then Bloodline Band will be on the 27th at Augustino's from 2 p.m. to 5 p.m.
8: Mm-hmm. And Mr. Lon Goddard, he's playing on the 17th at Brian Scott Gallery's Brown Bag Lunch from 11:30 to 1:30. On the 19th, you can find him at the Old Agnes Store in Gold Beach from 5 to 7. And on the 25th, he's playing at Kuntai from 6 to 8.
10: Yep, and then Black Sage Runners are coming to town here on the 18th. They'll be at Oxenfree, 8 p.m.
8: And the Mighty Steelheads are playing on the 22nd at Inateca in Crescent City from 7 to 10 p.m.
10: Mm-hmm. And then Tony Land Band will be on the 26th at Kuntai Restaurant, 6 to 8.
8: And a lineup here for the Inateca in Crescent City, they remind folks music starts at 7 o'clock. So for the rest of the month, on the 18th, it's the Ferguson Bros. The 25th, it's the Mighty Steelheads. And playing on the 26th is the Italian Guys.
10: So that's it for the music schedule this week. If you're out there and you're with a band or you're a musician and you want to get your stuff on the air here and in the Insider of Southern Oregon newspaper, all you got to do is send me your stuff to CaptainCurry541@gmail.com and we'll get her done.
8: Mm-hmm. 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This is for youth ages 10 to 16. It's meant to introduce players to the fun and interactive tabletop role-playing game. No experience is needed, although registration is required. Space is limited. Then from 1:30 to 4 p.m. on Wednesdays, school's back in session, and they're doing after-school crafternoons. They're drop-in art activities and snacks for school-aged kids. And Thursdays from 10 to noon, they have their Rowdy Creek String Band open rehearsal. This is an open rehearsal for acoustic string instrument players. And at 5:30 on Thursdays, they have a free, easy flow yoga class. They do recommend that participants be able to comfortably get up and down from the floor for this one. On Fridays at 10:30, they have Threads, Hooks, and Needles. This is a fiber arts club for knitters, sewers, and more. And then Saturdays, they have a new program now from 10:30 to 12:30. They're offering Pause to Read. Trained therapy dogs Surrey and Tucker are going to be at the library on Saturday mornings for kids to build reading confidence in relaxed one-on-one reading sessions. And because there's only so many therapy dogs to go around, they recommend that you get in touch with Brenna in advance to book a 15-minute session with the dog. And then at 1 p.m. on Saturdays, they have Saturday Shuffle. You can play and trade Pokemon cards with guidance from experienced player David. And then coming up in monthly and special events on Saturday the 19th, they're hosting a Super Smash Bros. Tournament. You can play in the tournament on their Nintendo Switch 2, and you can see who comes out on top. The winner will win a custom tile art by local artist David Christie. And then on Monday the 21st, 10 to 1, they have their Master Garden.

0: September, the group is reading and discussing Click by Kayla Miller. And then also on Thursday, the 17th at 5:30 for the grown-ups, there's Pub Grub Book Club. This is for adult fans of comics and graphic novels. And for September, the group is reading and discussing Wires and Nerve, Volume 1 by Marissa Meyer. Hey, all library-led events and programs are absolutely free to attend, whether or not you have a library card. 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Or you can always drop in at 405 Alder Street and say hello.
1: Because there's always something going on at our library.
0: There's something going on, yes. I make sure of it.
1: Yeah. Hey, and the Red Fist Music Festival has a September schedule here. I'm going to cover the ones that are local here. On the 17th, it will be at Brookings, Oregon Trinity Lutheran Church, 7 p.m., featuring Brahms F minor piano quintets transcribed for strings by Terry King. That's some fancy words there. And then there'll be at Port Orford on the 19th at the Hawthorne Gallery, 2:30 to 3:30. It's a special event sponsored by the Hawthorne Gallery with a wine tasting reception and a concert preview. And then on the 19th, again, they'll be at Port Orford Community Center featuring Schubert's famous quintet in C major. You can get online and check out all the stuff. Just go to Redfish Music Festival. There you go.
0: All right, well, now it's time for Famous Quotes with Cousin Bruce.
1: Yeah, here are a few quotes from blues guitarist B.B. King. He was born on the 16th of September, 1925. He says, the beautiful thing about learning is nobody can take it away from you. He goes, people all over the world have problems, and as long as people have problems, the blues can never die. He goes, blues is a tonic for whatever ails you. I could play the blues and then not be blue anymore. And last but not least, hey, everybody wants to go to heaven, but no one wants to die to get there. Hope you enjoyed this week's quotes from guitarist B.B. King with Cousin Bruce. Till next week, have a great one. Yeah, that's it right there.
0: Let's say a very music-filled kind of start of the show. There we go.
1: Yeah.
0: All right, well, speaking of music, the Pistol River Concert Association is presenting Grant Ruiz on the 19th of September. He's playing at 7 p.m., and they're presenting a cultural evening of Latin guitar music, again brought to you by Canto Sol. Canto Sol member Grant Ruiz has wowed Pistol River crowds before as the amazing guitarist for the group Flamenco Pacifico. He began playing classical guitar at age 10 and trained with maestros in Spain and California before moving to Ashland. Dan Fellman is a classical guitar jazz connoisseur, but with a special place in his heart for swing jazz of the 40s, the gypsy jazz of Django Reinhardt, to Latin jazz and bossa nova of the 60s. Dan plays it all with finesse and flair and is a sought-after Pacific Northwest musician. Grant and Dan enjoy many genres, so expect some great variations of songs you may know. Doors open at 6 p.m. The show starts at 7 on Saturday the 19th. You can get tickets in advance at Wright's Custom Framing, First Chapter Coffee House, and online at pistolriver.com. Do note that there is a service fee for the online purchase. And if the show's not sold out, you can always get tickets at the door for $25. Everyone 17 and under can go for free.
1: Yes, indeedy. Hey, and we're sponsors of this event. That's what I'm going to be talking about. But it's out there in Cave Junction area. It's at the 2026 Southern Oregon Battle of the Bands. It's going to be at Out and About Treehouses happening on September 19th. Gates open at 3 p.m. This is all ages. It's a free entry. Several food trucks are entered into the Small Bites competition, judged by the patrons. The food created must be eaten in 3 bites or less to qualify, and the prize is $250 and bragging rights. Mm-hmm. This year also feature a Melt Your Face Off competition for guitar soloists. There's a prize there, a bass slap competition. There's a prize for that one, a drum off for those with the chops, and, of course, the Battle of the Bands. There's 10 bands compete for $1,500 in prize money. To book a treehouse, call 541-592-2208, and you must mention Southern Oregon Battle September 19th, because it's blocked for this event only. If you miss out a treehouse, don't have to worry. They can camp you overnight. So there you go.
0: All right.
1: That's what's happening out there.
0: Well, there's a garage sale and vendor opportunity happening over at the Chetco Grange in Harbor. So there's going to be a community garage sale on the 19th of September, running from 8:30 to 3 p.m. And they're letting folks know if you want to sell your wares at the Grange, there are inside or outside booths available. To get more info and to sign up, just call 541-226-4559.
1: Yeah, and Chetco Pelican Players are presenting the Ride the Cyclone. 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Mark your calendars and reserve your tickets. Music, books, and lyrics by Jacob Richman and Brooke Maxwell, directed by Aidan Lyle and Sarah Overstreet, and a vocal coaching by Ann Hubert. In this hilarious and outlandish story, the lives of six teenagers

0: from a Canadian chamber choir are cut short in a freak accident aboard a roller coaster. When they awake in limbo, a mechanical fortune teller invites each to tell a story to win a prize like no other, the chance to return to life. Through a wonderfully funny and touching series of songs, the teen contestants argue that they should be the ones to be saved. Told with moving insights into adolescence as well as dark comedic style benefiting the outrageousness of its premise and with content adjusted especially for high school performers, Ride the Cyclone Teen Edition is a memorable and original musical. What makes a life well lived? Who deserves to have a second chance? Which are the memories that we will treasure? All these questions and more are answered in Jacob Richman and Brooke Maxwell's stunning work. This is playing from September 18th through October 4th, 7 p.m. on Fridays and Saturdays, and 2 p.m. on Sundays at the Checo Pelican Playhouse, located at 1240 Checo Avenue at Brookings. 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
1: All right, and there's a fall equinox event happening with Peaceful Support Yoga Studio. They're located out in Harbor. It's running on Sunday, September 20th from 4 to 5 p.m. They're inviting you to celebrate the first day of fall with them. This is when the sun crosses directly over the Earth's equator, making day and night nearly equal in length. And they're going to be marking the start of this event with a sacred ritual of balance, clearing, and renewal. Again, this is Sunday, September 20th, 4 to 5 p.m. There is a charge per person. To get more information about this event, you can call 530-334-0595.
0: Yeah, fall equinox. Mm-hmm. Hey, a card show at the VFW Post number 966 in Brookings, happening on the 25th and the 26th. Both days it's 10 a.m. to 5 p.m. You got sports cards, Pokemon, Magic the Gathering, comic books, collector planes, and more. Cards can be cleaned on site, and you can send your cards to get graded with Mint authentication at the event. All proceeds go to the VFW and voluntarily go to the VFW in an effort to reduce veteran suicide.
1: All right.
0: Good cause.
1: Yeah, definitely. Well, as we were alluding to earlier in the program, Threepenny Theatre Co. is getting ready to present the complete works of William Shakespeare, abridged, revised again. This is happening two weekends, October 2nd through the 11th. Friday and Saturday performances start at 7 p.m., Sunday matinees at 2 p.m. The doors open 30 minutes before each performance. And three actors, 37 plays, 97 unhinged minutes, one big, beautiful mess. Think Shakespeare's all dusty tights and endless soliloquies? Think again. Shakespeare Abridged is less a classic play and more of a high-speed comedy collision. Picture three delightfully delusional, wildly ambitious actors charging headfirst into the impossible, performing all of the Bard's 37 plays in one single chaotic evening. Armed with a dangerously sketchy grasp of the plots, a few half-remembered famous lines, and a tragic pile of bargain bin costumes and props, Cat, David, and Jason launch like a rocket through Shakespeare's massive literary canon. From a cooking show version of Titus Andronicus to a high-speed Hamlet, no tragedy, history, or comedy will be spared. It's fast, furious, and brilliantly absurd. Whether you love the Bard or barely made it through high school English, the complete works of William Shakespeare, abridged, revised again, has something for everyone. Tickets are $17. Discounts are available for students, seniors, and veterans. And for advanced tickets and more information, you can always visit threepennytheater.com. You can find them on Facebook or just about any social media. And you can call 541-373-0534. This is happening at the Old Performing Arts Center building. That's at 97900 Shopping Center Avenue in Harbor. They're the suite located directly on top of the DMV. And they have a special performance. October 9th is their free Penny Friday performance to help make the arts affordable for all. Tickets to Free Penny Fridays are pay what you can, even if that's nothing at all. And warning, much like our actor's dignity, tickets to the show are limited. Grab them now before they're gone. This project is supported by Oregon Cultural Trust and the Curry County Cultural Coalition.
0: Classy. Yeah, it's going to be a good one,
1: oh,
0: folks.
1: Oh, we're going to have a good time.
0: Yeah.
1: There's audience participation.
0: Yeah, I guarantee it.
1: Good stuff.
0: Hey, Elk Valley Casino is presenting Journey Revisited. This is happening on October 3rd at 8 p.m. Doors open at 7 p.m. Show starts at 8. Tickets in advance at the Points Club booth or online at etix.com. And on the day of the show, you must be 21 or older to go have some fun there.
1: All right, now it's time for a bit of real history with Bushwhacker Bruce.
0: Right, g'day, mates. Now it's time for a bit of real history for your knowledge pleasure. Did you know there seems to be a bit of monkey business happening down on the islands of St. Kitts and Nevis? Well, even though it sounds bananas, there are about 50,000 people living on the islands and about 20,000 monkeys. Vervet monkeys have been living the good life there for about 300 years and have taken to enjoying their spirits. People visiting find themselves sometimes sitting next to the monkeys sipping on a rum swizzle. Well, there is a good reason why these monkeys are such boozers. It began after they arrived in St. Kitts from Africa back in the 18th and 19th centuries. The land was dominated by sugarcane plantations, and the animals quickly became hooked on the alcohol and fermented cane juice left out on the fields. Fast forward several hundred years, and today these monkeys raid the local bars and beaches in search for their next cocktail. You must be guard your drink, well, if you want to finish it, because these adorable-looking creatures mean business and will snatch your drink if you aren't paying attention. Well, researchers have actually studied this pina colada-loving primates, and interestingly enough, there is a whole social monkey subculture which consists of the binge drinker, the social drinker, and the more responsible sober monkey. But when it comes to the monkeys throwing back a margarita, you need to see it to believe it. People who have witnessed the drunken apes in action have stated that even though it's annoying, they have to admit that watching those monkeys stealing drinks and stumbling around like drunken fools is pretty entertaining and a bit frightening. I hope you enjoyed this real history with Bushwhacker Bruce. Until next time, hey. Have fun, but always keep it real.
1: I'll lean more towards the frightening end of the perception on that one.
0: Monkey's getting drunk.
1: Yeah, oh, hear me. All right. Well, I think we got time for like a single PSA before the program ends.
0: There we are.
1: So
0: boom, yeah.
1: Let's talk about over at the Checo Library. They have an ongoing project called Beyond 250, Living History in Brookings Harbor. Now, this is an oral history project, and they're constantly seeking storytellers for it. They want to invite anyone who's ever called Brookings Harbor home, whether past or present, to sit down for an interview and talk about their lived experiences in the community. To sign up for an interview, you can get in touch by calling 541-469-7738.
0: And Kat will be the one you can
1: do the interview with.
0: There you go.
1: Often I'm doing interviews for that.
0: All right. Well, hey, we got the Flying Fickle Finger of Fate here, so it's time to end this week's show. Hey, first of all, I want to thank our producers. Hey, today we got Michael and then Tom, of course, for helping us bring our show to the airwaves. And we appreciate all of our listeners, and thank you for tuning into the Insider Report each week. And we hope it helps you plan your next adventure. Most of the info on this week's show came from pages of the Insider of Southern Oregon Entertainment newspaper. And you can read more by going to insiderofsouthernoregon.com. You can also find to the Insider Report there as well. Hey, until next week, this is Bruce Ellis.
1: And I'm Kat Liddell.
0: Hey, we are signing off. 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And hey,
2: we'll see you out there. Bam!
0: Yeah.

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2: Attention! Will the party who owns the 1981 Plymouth Fury with bulletproof windows and motor running, which is blocking the crosswalk in front of the chemical bank across the street, please move it at once, or it will be towed. This is Police Courtesy Week.
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0: You're listening to Coast Range Radio. I'm Michael Gaskill. I'm joined today by Aya Cockrum from the Breach Collective and Dylan Plummer of the Sierra Club to talk about the Eugene Clean Energy Fund, or ballot measure 20-388. The Eugene Clean Energy Fund is modeled after the wildly successful Portland Clean Energy Fund and would impose a small tax on megacorporations to help fund clean energy projects in Eugene. 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Drop me a line sometime and let me know what you think of the show. Okay, let's get right into the interview. Aya Cockrum and Dylan Plummer, welcome to Coast Range Radio.
1: Thanks for having us.
2: Hey, Michael, thanks for having us.
0: Well, let's dive right in. So right up top, what is the Eugene Clean Energy Fund? You know, who's going to vote on it? How can folks learn more and get involved? All those little basic things.
1: Yeah. Well, for years now, mega corporations like Walmart, Chase Bank have been recording record profits while paying very little in taxes. The Eugene Clean Energy Fund would place a 2% fee on those same billion-dollar corporations to make sure that they're paying their fair share, and then invest that money into clean energy, good jobs, and resilience here in Eugene. It's based off of Portland's highly successful Portland Clean Energy Fund, which was passed in 2018, and it will be voted on in the November 2026 election here in just a couple months.
0: And so this is only you, like City of Eugene voters, correct?
1: Yeah. So this is a citywide ballot initiative. And so only Eugene residents can vote on this one. And folks can find out more and get involved at eugenecleanenergyfund.org. And, you know, we certainly hope that folks from the surrounding community and other places will also reach out to learn more about how this affects you and how you can be a part of this movement as well.
0: Well, I want to ask, you know, why, because most of our listeners aren't in Eugene. So I want to ask a little later why folks outside of Eugene should care about this ballot measure, or feel free to address that whenever you want. But for folks in Eugene or near Eugene, let's get into this in more detail. So talk to me about the details of the Eugene Clean Energy Fund, or as I'm sure we'll refer to it a number of times, ESEF. Who's going to be taxed here? How much money do you expect to generate? And what impact is that going to have on furthering Eugene's clean energy goals?
2: I can take this one. So to your point, the initiative would only affect corporations making over $1 billion in gross profits nationally. And it's really important to underline this, they have to be both making $1 billion nationally and $500,000 locally within the city limits. To our knowledge, that excludes all local businesses, even our largest corporations that are based here in Eugene, and only really will impact the largest multinational corporations operating in the city, such as Walmart, Amazon, Home Depot, these big box stores and online retailers that are making huge amounts of profits and then sending them to their investors on Wall Street and taking them out of our community. And so what the initiative is really striving to do is to take just a small percentage of those profits, which will, you know, basically be the equivalent of like a rounding error for these massive corporations, and invest them into our community to stimulate our local economy, to create good paying jobs, and to create community benefits, all while reducing emissions and making our city more sustainable and more friendly for working families. And so the way it'll operate is really similar to how Portland Clean Energy Fund operates, which will create an independent committee that's appointed by the city council of folks from our Sustainability Commission, our Human Rights Commission, just residents of Eugene at large, and a representative of the City of Eugene and our public utility eWeb to kind of create a grant-making process in which community organizations can apply for funding either alone or in partnership with local governments or other agencies in order to put forward proposals that could be effective at meeting some of the different kind of project areas outlined in the initiative. The committee would then consider those applications, make recommendations to the city council, who would then have the final vote, yay or nay, on whether or not to approve the funding. This is, again, based on the Portland Clean Energy Fund model, which has been tried and tested since 2018, and that has now distributed over $1.7 billion in investments in the city of Portland just in the last 8 years. And so we hope to see something similar to Eugene's population happening in our city.
0: And I want to ask a little bit more about the Portland Clean Energy Fund and how you modeled it, what lessons you've learned there in a minute. But how much money do you all expect to generate? And maybe more importantly, if it's successful, how will it further Eugene's clean energy transition goals? Like how much of an impact do you expect it to have?
2: Yeah, so we anticipate that the fund will generate at least about $15 million a year for these investments. And that's the floor, though. So it could be as high as $30 million a year, depending on kind of the online retail activity that we don't have as much visibility on. And we would expect that those investments would go towards large projects in partnership with some of our endorsing organizations and unions, like the iron workers, the sheet metal workers, the electrical workers union, IBEW, and others, in order to create massive renewable energy and energy efficiency programs that will help our city meet its climate goals as established in the Climate Recovery Ordinance, which aims to reduce emissions by 50% of 2010 levels by 2030, while again creating good paying union jobs, building the renewable energy economy and infrastructure that we desperately need. One of the focuses is looking towards home retrofits, and specifically looking at heat pump installations in partnership with our publicly owned utility eWeb in order to reduce energy costs for Eugene residents across the city while reducing our energy use and the emissions associated with our buildings, which make up about anywhere from like a quarter to a third of the city's emissions. We're also very much interested in funding community solar, in which community members could all be partial owners of a large solar array that would not only put more renewable energy onto the grid, but would create more resilience in the face of larger power outages and kind of growing electrical demand on our regional grid, coming from things like data centers and the like. So more kind of local energy generation that would help to establish a more resilient energy grid for Eugene residents in the face of growing climate-driven weather events like the ice storms, wildfires, and other unpredictable weather that we've been experiencing in our community in the last couple of years.
0: Boy, just that local grid idea is something that we could significantly dig into, but maybe that's a different show. I'm sure that you all have been getting a wide variety of questions, and you all have a great FAQ section on your website. So one of those that I think many people would wonder about is, like, won't the corporations just raise prices on people? And you have a great answer in your website for that, but how do you respond to questions like that? Aya, why don't you take this one?
1: Of course, yeah. No, this is a great question, and it is one of the most common ones that we hear. But the thing about the Eugene Clean Energy Fund is that we specifically designed it to avoid this. So these mega corporations who will fall subject to the fee design their promotions and their pricing schemes such that they tend to set their prices nationally. This is actually really helpful for them in running promotions and sales and things like that. And so when you place a fee in just a small location, a city like Eugene, these it is actually administratively burdensome and complicated for them to pass those prices on to customers. And so we just don't see it happening. We have the great benefit of looking at being able to look to Portland to see how things have played out there. And we have not seen any kind of increased prices passed on to customers from the Portland example. So we're really confident that this was built in such a way that it will be taking from those who need to pay their fair share, these corporations who are earning over $1 billion nationally, and not from our local community. So we're really excited about this model, actually, and the way that it avoids passing cost on to our customers here in Eugene and increases opportunities for folks to benefit from clean energy, energy efficiency, and creating good jobs here in Eugene.
0: Yeah, you all are so fortunate in a lot of ways to be able to benefit from the lessons learned from the Portland Clean Energy Fund. And I thought that was a very interesting finding, that there isn't any evidence of price increases from these corporations. So are there any other like FAQ kind of things that you all hear a lot about or want to make sure that you address for anyone hearing this?
2: Maybe one thing I can add is, you know, one of the big critiques of the Portland Clean Energy Fund, at least at first, was that they weren't able to spend the money fast enough. And in part, that was the result of the fund just generating a lot more revenue than was anticipated, again, because of those online retailers whose activity is much harder to track. And so with ESEF, what we have done is we've allowed for a portion of the funds to go directly towards existing energy efficiency programs, which are just common sense across the board, good programs that we know help save people money and reduce emissions at our publicly owned utility EWEB. And we have this kind of unique advantage compared to Portland, where we have a publicly owned utility that's democratically governed by an elected board that's already got fantastic programs in place. And so we see that as being a really easy way to just spend a tremendous amount of money on projects that are overwhelmingly popular in our community and that will have only positive benefits. And obviously, of course, we want to save money for kind of the community grant making aspect of it, and that's written into the initiative. But I do just want to highlight the fact that we are learning from Portland Clean Energy Fund in just wanting to make sure that there's a way to kind of direct funds into tested existing programs that we know can just help us reduce the most amount of emissions for the least cost and provide community benefits at the same time.
0: So you all have already touched on some of the lessons learned from the Portland Clean Energy Fund campaign and then and the administrative efforts as a program. I'm curious what other lessons that you've learned or that others who are interested in this process might learn as well. But yeah, mainly, what are the lessons you've learned from the Portland Clean Energy Fund, aside from what we've already talked about?
1: Yeah, well, I think Dylan already touched on one really important one, which is that, you know, we want to make sure that we're getting funding out of the door as quickly as possible, as smoothly as possible, so that our community can feel the benefits of this fund as soon as possible. And so that is really a big one and an important one. But something else that I'll highlight that we're really particularly proud of with the Eugene Clean Energy Fund has been our partnership with organized labor. We made sure to talking with our friends up in Portland and learning how the process went for them. One of the pieces of feedback that we heard is that it would have been helpful to bring organized labor into the conversation before the initiative was actually drafted to make sure that the worker protections could be as strong as possible. So that's something that we were able to hear and directly bring into our campaign. And we did, we were able to partner with some amazing labor leaders to help during that drafting process and bake in some worker protections and make sure that this fund is going to do what it hopes to do, which is create good green jobs and boost the green economy here in Eugene. 25% of these funds would be earmarked for jobs, trainings, apprenticeships, and things of that nature. So that, you know, it's already a huge part of the fund, but we wanted to make sure that the jobs generated from the projects this fund will support will also create really good, high-paying, high-road jobs for folks. So that's one thing that we're really excited and a great lesson learned from our partnership with folks in Portland.
2: And maybe just to add on here, I think one of the things that can't be understated is just how successful the Portland Clean Energy Fund has been. Since 2018, the initiative has been reducing citywide emissions by 2 to 3% every year and has provided 22,000 plus households with energy efficiency upgrades, generated 533 megawatt hours of renewable energy, provided job training to over 2,000 individuals, generated 220,000 hours of contractor work, paid at an average wage of $45 an hour, and so many more kind of deliverables. And they've been so intentional about tracking kind of every piece of the projects that are being funded by this. And they have a fantastic dashboard that really kind of outlines every single metric that they have been able to generate with these funds. And so we're looking towards that example to make sure that as we move forward, we are providing those community benefits and we're providing total transparency so that the community can be seeing exactly how every cent has been spent and the outcome of all of those programs that they've been funding.
0: So I previewed this earlier, but most of our listeners don't live in Eugene, so won't be able to vote for this. So why should listeners outside of Eugene care? And is there still ways for them to get involved?
1: Yeah, absolutely. So, you know, this is obviously a ballot initiative very focused on Eugene, creating a Eugene Clean Energy Fund and just a citywide vote. But I do think that this has significant implications for the wider region. You know, Portland was the first to pass something like this, and they showed that it was possible. And I think that here in Eugene, we're going to show that it is replicable. So, you know, it is our hope that this fund, that passing the Eugene Clean Energy Fund measure 20-388 in November will inspire others to look at the same model and to replicate it. So we think that it could really serve as an example and inspire others to do something similar. And I do think that also this is going to have ripple effects throughout our region. The funds are focused on Eugene, but the jobs that are created, the projects that are going to come out of this fund will benefit our whole area. So really, really think that it's an important measure for our community, but also for the greater region and even the state as we look to try and pass progressive policies that really push back on this billionaire class, on these big businesses, while our communities struggle. So I would really encourage anyone who is interested in learning more, who would like to get involved, to check out our website, EugeneCleanEnergyFund.org, check out our social media accounts. There are so many ways for people to get involved. You know, we are trying to knock over 40,000 doors this fall, but also we are phone banking. Folks can join us from anywhere in the state, anywhere in the country, really. And you know, helping us reach out to folks via email and phone is hugely helpful. And if you can't do any of those things, donations are incredibly appreciated. We are going up against the big money of big business, and we need every dollar. Anything that folks can give is amazing. So I think that something else that really just is a testament to how important this initiative is, not just for Eugene, but for the wider community, is the level of endorsements that we've been getting. We have an amazing endorsement from Senator Merkley. We have endorsements from national organizations, the Jane Fonda Climate Pack, Lead Locally, Run on Climate, you know, also elected leaders who work in the wider region, Mark Gamba, Senator Przinski, Senator Manning. So many of these elected leaders that are looking at the wider sweep of our community. So I think that really also shows how important this is, not just for Eugene, but for Lane County, for Oregon and beyond.
0: Yeah, I was so excited to see Senator Merkley just wholeheartedly endorsing that. I think that gives a lot of credence to you all's efforts. So you touched on this a bit, but I'd like to, in some of the last few minutes we have, go a little deeper on what you'd like to see in terms of the next steps for this kind of campaign. Like, regardless of whether you're successful, you know, how can this model, I kind of hate to use this language, but scale up. Like, what would be the next step for a clean energy fund movement? Is a statewide initiative the next step, or pushing out into more cities and counties first? And sorry to throw too many questions together at once, but and then what's your advice for listeners who are excited about trying to do this in their area?
2: Yeah. You know, I think like the big picture, right, is our state is facing a budget crisis. Our local governments are facing a budget crisis. Everyone wants to do something on climate, but the question is always, well, who's going to pay for it? And our answer is that it should be big polluting billion-dollar corporations, right? And so we see the Eugene Clean Energy Fund and Portland Clean Energy Fund as part of this broader kind of effort to make polluters pay, to make these billion-dollar corporations that have been for so long siphoning off of money out of our communities and creating these huge environmental impacts to pay their fair share and to fund the projects that we know will help to not only reduce climate emissions, not only protect our environment, but create good jobs and improve the quality of life in our communities. So, you know, there's lots of fantastic work happening at the state level and at the national level to push for these make polluter pay model pieces of legislation. And, you know, we totally support those. I think the clean energy fund model could also be scaled at the state level, whether through a statewide initiative or through legislation. I'm old enough to remember Measure 97, which has been a tremendous inspiration for us. You know, even though it was ultimately unsuccessful, for too long, Oregon has served as a tax haven for billion-dollar corporations, and we need to modernize our tax code to ensure that these corporations are contributing and to direct some of those funds or a vast majority of those funds to protecting our natural environment, to protecting our climate and fighting the existential threat of our time, which is the accelerating climate crisis. And so, yeah, I think there's kind of endless opportunity for us to build from Eugene, whether it's supporting local initiatives in Salem or Bend or Talent or Ashland or other progressive communities that are considering similar, you know, regulation or initiatives, or moving to look at the state level and at working at the Capitol to lobby legislators. And like I mentioned, we have this huge bench of support from elected officials. And I think that there's the time is ripe right now for more actions for community members across the state to work at their local government, their county, at the state level to push for these measures to hold, again, these polluting corporations accountable for their impacts and to take a portion of their profits and direct them to things that will actually benefit our community instead of their Wall Street shareholders.
1: Yeah. Yeah, I think that's so well said, Dylan. And I think, you know, that kind of points me towards a lesson learned that we can take out of this campaign is, you know, one of the things we've gotten to do through this process, collecting signatures, collecting over 14,000 signatures, and now knocking all of these doors, we've had so many conversations with the community and we've heard what people have had to say. And people are so excited about this idea, about and about the way that this is structured and the potential it has to change and change Eugene for the better and make our community a better place to live.
0: Yeah, you know, that is reminding me of a question I kind of wanted to ask is, you've done a tremendous amount of grassroots organizing around this. Not to say Dylan hasn't, but I think you've been really on the ground. And so, yeah, I just wonder if you have any stories that pop out to you from your time, like collecting signatures or on the campaign trail, so to speak.
1: Yeah. I mean, it was pretty incredible to jump in and, you know, having not worked on a ballot initiative like this before and really, you know, having the majority of this or the, you know, the first half of this be completely volunteer run, we just had to get out in the community. I mean, Dylan did it. I was out there. We just had to, we had to jump in feet first, but I think it was just kind of incredible to feel that support. Like I said, we had people at points lining up to sign the petition, and just such a great amount of gratitude and excitement. But you know, I think that something that I would just like to shout out is just our incredible volunteers. There were people who treated this like it was their job because they said that this is the first thing that they've been excited about in a long time. That, you know, we have been trying, like we've been trying for so long to pass policies that are going to make a meaningful difference. We've been trying for so long to reach our climate goals, which are so ambitious and so exciting, but are so, you know, such a pipe dream at the moment. And so there's just been, for our volunteers in particular, something that really clicked with this initiative where it, you know, it became a chance to meet our goals, a chance to do the things that would really make a difference when we are up against kind of this, you know, specter of climate change and all of these other interrelated challenges that we see, housing and affordability. So just hearing from folks that this initiative is giving them hope, that they think that this is finally the thing that could move us forward, is so exciting. You can feel it in the energy of the volunteers. You can feel it in the excitement of the community members who we talk to. And it's such a joy to get to work on. It is energizing and exciting. And yeah, I just feel really fortunate to get to be a part of it.
0: Well, that might be a great place to bring us to a close on an inspirational note. I love that. You know, we spend so much time in our movement fighting against things that it's so inspiring to see people fighting for positive things. So as we start to wrap up, is there anything we missed or that you want to make sure gets included in the conversation? Make sure and give those last plugs one last time.
2: No, I think we covered everything. And I'll just maybe reiterate, even if you live far away, you can still support the campaign. 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Every dollar is helpful and will help us to get our message out there about the need for polluting billion-dollar corporations to pay their fair share. You can even volunteer. If you're out of town, we're doing phone banks and other virtual ways to engage. If you're in Eugene, there's going to be endless opportunities for volunteering, for canvassing, phone banking, you name it. And you can get involved by going to our website and signing up for email updates. We've got less than 2 months until Election Day, so we're going to need all hands on deck because, as Aya said earlier, you know, we're facing up against some of the most powerful corporations in the country and in the world. And so we need to be prepared to kind of face them, you know, outspending us 10 to 1 by out organizing them and having our people in the streets knocking doors, spreading the word, and making sure that everyone here in our city knows that this is a no-brainer, common sense solution to the climate crisis, and that will provide community benefits, clean energy jobs, and help to reduce costs for working families in our city.
0: Any last minute things to add? Any last thoughts?
1: I think Dylan said it perfectly. And yeah, just don't forget to vote yes. 20-388 in November. We need every vote. And we can't wait to pass this thing with you all.
0: And one last time, that website is?
1: EugeneCleanEnergyFund.org.
0: Wonderful. Well, thank you both so much for your work. This is really inspiring stuff. And I wish you all the best. And thank you for joining me on Coast Range Radio.
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0: 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Thank you so much for listening. Let's make it through this together.

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1: Here's your Curry Coast weather outlook from KCIWLP and the National Weather Service. Mostly cloudy today, gradually becoming sunny, with a steady temp around 56. Mild west-northwest winds. Tonight, partly cloudy with a low around 53. Mild north-northwest winds. Tomorrow, partly sunny with a high near 60. Mild west-northwest winds. Don't touch that dial. 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
2: Well, hello, KCIW listeners, and welcome to Curry Cafe. I'm volunteer Rick McNamer with your host, Ray Gary, KCIW's famous radio personality and influencer. And doing the hard work behind the in the engineering booth is Mr. Michael Gorsch. Thank you, Michael. Here at Curry Cafe, we put together a panel of guests to discuss topics of interest in our community. 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Again, that's 541-661-4098. 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Z Clean will wash and fold your laundry within 2 to 3 days after drop-off and will rush the order if you need it sooner. 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They offer dry cleaning and can handle linen services also. 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
3: Well, we have two special guests today that have kind of some interesting stuff to talk about. And since I can't remember either one of their names, what I'm going to do here is just have them introduce themselves and we'll go around the table clockwise.
4: Yeah, Ray. Thank you for inviting me here. I enjoy being here. I've been here before. Look forward to it again. My name is Dan Schmidt. I am the Error-in-Chief of the Del Norte Triplicate.
2: Great title.
5: Wrong country. Sitting right next to Dan Schmidt. I am Jacques Kepner, and I am a KCIW volunteer broadcaster. Thank you.
3: He also has a show along with his young lady, Dr. Gigi, in which he really tries hard to compete with us, but doesn't quite have it yet.
2: And vice versa, but go ahead.
3: I'm going to start out with you, Dan. What does the name triplicate mean? I know what it means, three somethings, but three what?
4: Well, back in the triplicate's been around since 1879.
3: Wow.
4: And over the years, Crescent City grew to be quite a hustling, bustling little town with the lumber industry, the shipping, the fishing, the mining, the gold mining, and all of that. And so as the town grew, other newspapers cropped up, and at one point they decided, you know, it's better if we all combined into one single newspaper. So sometime in the early part of the last century, three newspapers combined into one, and they named it the Triplicate. And from then on, the name is stuck.
3: Stuck, but
4: I'm stuck with it.
3: It doesn't seem very applicable.
4: it's not a sexy name, certainly, you know. But
2: well, I was trying to think. Okay, well, it covers Crescent City, Harbor, and well, actually Smith River too. So it would be the
4: Hiuchi Gasky area.
2: You could throw that in there too.
4: Klamath, that area.
2: Yeah, that's
3: oh my
2: right.
3: goodness. Then what would it be? A bit like the quadruple?
2: I couldn't or think the, of the what, correct what name for that.
4: No, we don't know.
2: Now we know the real story.
4: And it's been that way for over 100 years, so
2: why change?
4: I'm not one to change it at this point.
2: Good.
4: And there's some important reasons for that.
2: Yeah.
4: So
3: wish there were some other things that are 100 years old we could change.
4: Jacques is getting there.
3: Yes.
5: Yeah, okay.
3: the price of real estate, maybe? Could be nice to pay 100-year-old prices.
5: You wonder what it'll be like in 100 years from now, really, truly. I mean, it's such a beautiful place on Earth, this whole region.
2: That is for sure. I think we are in a very special place.
5: Could we be the next Carmel Monterey? You don't know. It could be that.
2: Do we really want to be
5: no,
2: the Carmel Monterey? We're as beautiful.
5: Yeah, we are. That. We're just as beautiful.
2: Yeah. That. Well, Dan, if you don't mind, why don't you give us a little bit, a lot, if you will, of your history, how, you know, where you actually grew up and then how you got into the newspaper biz.
4: Well, I have been involved in newspapers since 1964. At that time, Barry Goldwater from Arizona was running against Lyndon Johnson from Texas for president after the assassination of Kennedy. And my parents are big-time Republicans. And so I kind of fell in with them. And I wanted to support Barry Goldwater.
2: Okay.
4: Don't ask me why. So I made up some posters, and I stapled them to all the telephone poles in the neighborhood. You know, vote for Barry Goldwater. And that was my first foray into mass media communication.
3: Posters on the telephone poles.
4: Handwritten posters, you know.
3: How many journalists you think can call that their beginning?
4: Well, no, a lot of them have had their pictures on posters. Yeah. That's happened to me from time to time. But I don't know if any of them actually got their start that way, putting up posters. But that's how I got started. I went from there to elementary school, junior high school, high school. I've been the editor of every newspaper in every school I've ever participated in, except when I got to college, and I ended up being the editor of the school magazine. And from there, I started my own newspaper.
2: And which part of the country was this?
4: Cal State Northridge in the San Fernando Valley. Yeah, I served in the Army for 3 years.
2: Okay.
4: And my last year was as the editor of the 82nd Airborne Division newspaper in Fort Bragg.
2: Wow.
4: So I've just stayed with it. And I had, once I completed my service, I had signed up to join or to enroll at Cal State Northridge as a journalism major. And the rest is history. Here I am.
2: Well, that's awesome.
3: So in order to be the editor of the paper, I assume you were in the 82nd?
4: I was.
3: Okay.
4: Yes.
3: Jumped out of a perfectly good airplane.
5: Was that during Vietnam or not?
4: No. You know, a lot of people like to say they're Vietnam-era veterans. I never like to say that because I think there's a bold distinction between somebody who's a true combat veteran and somebody who shines boots and eats at the mess hall. You know, we're just Vietnam-era veterans. You know, we all volunteered to serve. I volunteered when the war was still hanging in there in the last few months, but never got a chance to go. And there's so many hundreds of thousands of people who did go that don't need to have their service compromised by all of us barrack soldiers claiming that we are one of them. Well, we're not. Different world.
3: I've always wondered about that. I see the bumper sticker every now and then, too, and I said, yeah, that ain't nothing to necessarily be proud of. You can say you're a military veteran, but...
4: Well, you know, I'm proud to have served, very proud. I had a very successful and, I think, rewarding experience, some of the best years and experiences of my life. But, you know, not like some guys who were there a year or two ahead of me.
2: You know, that's a good way to put it, because I'm in the same boat you are that way.
4: Yeah.
2: Vietnam era.
4: Yeah. Right.
2: Did not serve in combat. And I agree. That's a very good way to put all of that.
5: But somebody has. And Ray Gary.
2: Mr. Ray Gary is a combat veteran.
5: Yeah. Was in a combat big time, right?
3: Yeah. I was a combat medic with the 9th Division. Talk about time served in the military. I hated every single second of it. People say, thank you for your service. I said, I was drafted. 6 MPs took me out in handcuffs. I just thought, God, this is a horrible place. And then, of course, spending a year in Vietnam wasn't much fun either. But since I've gotten out, and it took a while to realize it, it was overall a beneficial experience for me. I didn't get hurt. I'm okay. I got to grow up a little bit and learn how to live as a married person on virtually no money. And I grew up on Long Island, and New Yorkers are incredibly provincial. I know that sounds odd to say that, but they are. New York is the only place in the world. And I got to go to places like Texas and all kinds of different things.
4: The military service is an honorable, important step for many young people. Mm-hmm. And I encourage any young person, if you're not going to college, don't twiddle your thumbs and hang around at home and mm-hmm. play video games. Serve your country. I tried to enlist in the Marine Corps here about a year and a half ago as things were heating up again in the Mideast. And I went down to the recruiter. I said, you know, I've got 3 years. I was a sergeant, paratrooper, tanker, armor tanker. They need those out in the desert. I go, I'd like to sign up again. He goes, well, Dan, he looked at me at the time. He goes, you know, our maximum age is 34 years. How old of a fellow are you, Sergeant Schmidt? I go, I turned 34 35 years ago. So they wouldn't let me in. And that's how I ended up on the Harbor Commission. They needed help. Nobody wanted to come on board that. I said, well, I'll go. I can do that.
5: Harbor Dan.
4: Harbor
5: Dan,
4: that's
5: me. I still
4: have
5: your poster.
4: That's me. Okay.
3: When the Gulf War started and they were literally sweeping the streets trying to get people.
4: Yes.
3: One of the things I realized, and I don't remember where I learned it, but if you were a E5 or above, you were subject to recall till you're like way old. I never really worried that I was going to be recalled, but.
4: Well, I was an E5, but they didn't need me, unfortunately. Okay. I would have enjoyed it.
3: Maybe you didn't have such a good record, and they looked at
4: me. Oh, I was a pretty damn good soldier in that environment.
3: Well, you've got that on me, then.
4: No, I loved every minute. Unlike you, I loved every minute of it.
5: Mm. No, he didn't love every minute of it.
4: I got to do wonderful things. It is three of the best years of my life, and I encourage all young people to think about it. Give it a shot.
3: Boy, I do exactly the opposite. I had a show where I do a lot of, had did a lot of opinion stuff and things like that. And I was advising young kids. I said, if you've grown up playing these war games where you're shooting fake people and stuff, it may seem like combat would be fun. And I advised them to go down to the VA and sit around, talk to some of those guys and find out how much fun it was.
6: Well, and back to what you're talking about, young people. We had a show recently about they were talking about possibly reinstating the military draft, but having young people have some kind of national service if they don't have anywhere to go, let's say after high school or they're disillusioned or, where I think Israel has kind of got that thing going. They've had it for quite a while. I think that would be a good thing. Not everybody wants to go into the military, but something like some kind of a national service. You can give back to your community for a couple years and then maybe make your life decision.
4: Great idea.
3: Does the Peace Corps still exist?
6: I think it does. It's just not, we don't hear about it much anymore.
5: I know many countries around the world have mandatory conscription, so you do have to spend a couple of years.
6: Yeah.
5: That kind of
6: thing. I mean, you could, there'd be like the military, you get deferments if there's absolutely nothing you want to do or can do. But yeah, I think overall it would be a good thing. And like you, Dan, my 3 years in the Air Force was pretty pleasant. I mean, while other people are not having such a good time like Ray, different countries that I've seen, you get into the military. I was born and raised in California. I hardly knew anybody until I got in the military. Texas, New York, Wisconsin. I mean, you meet just all kinds of people.
4: And where else is a young guy like you going to work on a $50 million fighter plane or a cargo plane?
6: I didn't fly them, but we put bombs in them.
4: Yeah.
6: So that was what we did.
4: So you got to work. But you were entrusted with multi-million dollar pieces of equipment.
6: It was definitely, like Ray said, growing up pretty fast when you do that.
4: Yeah, I got to be a tanker. We drove around in tanks. And, at the age of 19, here I was out there putting around the range in a tank. A lot of fun.
6: Right.
4: We used to take and shoot at the old abandoned cars, school buses and stuff, on the other side of the range and see if we can hit them. That was fun, too.
6: Okay, there you go.
3: One of the things the military did for me when I got drafted, if I cut my finger, I passed out. I just

0: got that going, it might change a lot of things in this country. You know, attitudes, number one. Well, listen, we kind of ventured a little bit away from what we originally were here to talk about. So let me jump back into that a little bit. The triplicate. Let's go back to the triplicate. Now, like I said, Dan, when I got my last one and I read that you and Phyllis were planning on pushing it ahead elsewhere, can you give us a quick synopsis? Like, what's the short term?
1: Sure, absolutely.
0: What's the long term?
1: Well,
0: because I love local papers. I love newspapers. I think a lot of us do.
1: Well, when I came to Crescent City here 5 years ago to be a probation officer, oddly enough, I saw that there were two things that were in deep trouble. One was the harbor, our local harbor, and the other was the triplicate. Back then, both those institutions were just struggling to maintain their existence. And being a newspaper guy from, 1964, but I started my first newspaper at the age of 22 after I got out of the Army. I came and started a weekly paper in Ventura County. So I've been an owner of newspapers for 20 years or more. And so here I was, and I immediately set my sights on the triplicate and became the editor of the triplicate. Actually, they hired me to be the news guy. And then I had a heart attack and a stroke and couldn't do it anymore. But I had a good friend in town named Roger Gitlin, who was very outspoken and active in the community.
0: Know him.
1: I invited him to come on board and replace me as the editor. It took a while, but they eventually named Roger the editor. So I was able to pass on the triplicate to somebody else. Well, up until a year ago, the triplicate kind of, Roger didn't quite have a firm grip on what the community needed. And so I saw that others have seen it. And so I decided, I wanted to get back involved. And then I saw that it was going to shut down in a week.
0: Yeah.
1: They say, next week we're closing the paper. Mm. And so I said, well, that's no good. I was on the phone within half an hour and made a deal to buy the paper.
2: Wow.
1: And bought the paper. And within that week, we were able to put out our very first issue, which I have right here.
0: Oh, yeah. Yeah. I do remember that.
2: Yep. It says the headline, "I'm not giving up on the Del Norte triplicate," Daniel Schmidt declares.
0: Right.
1: Yeah, I that was our very first issue. One thing about the newspaper business is you have to keep on going. You can't just stop when you want to take a break. You got to keep on going.
0: Right.
1: Like a radio station, it's 24 hours. You don't just get to shut it off when you feel like it.
0: Right.
1: So we kept on going, and we've been there for almost a year now. September 25th will be our anniversary. And it's time for us to turn it over to somebody else who can take it to the next level. We did what we set out to do. That was to save the triplicate from closure. We kept it alive and have made a lot of positive changes since then. Now we've kind of run out of gas, if you will, and we need somebody else, new ideas, new enthusiasm, better abilities in many respects to take over. And we're delighted to have anybody who has any interest at all contact us so we can make a transition occur. So that's what's going on now.
0: And do you have certain people right now that are possibilities? We talked a little bit about it before the show, because hopefully it'll keep going on. I'm a big fan. I really am. And I just, again,
1: well, now that you're off the board of the radio station, you are candidate number one.
0: Oh, yeah. Well, another one. Okay.
1: Yeah. Another place for you.
0: Okay.
1: You got a place to go.
3: That'd be as much fun as being on the board.
0: Sure.
1: Yeah.
0: Sure.
1: Probably not a lot different,
0: Maybe not.
1: Got to do a little more typing, less talking.
0: Well, I'm hunt and peck. It'll take a while.
1: Okay. But, we have two parties that are interested.
0: Good.
1: Seriously. But I don't want to go into any more details because I both want them to be able to present their best case forward. So I am looking forward to meeting with them.
0: Good.
2: And I know that there is a general call, like you just made, if you are at all interested in possibly getting into this, if you have experience.

0: parents or not, or maybe some other friends or family, contact Dan Schmidt. I mean, he's so accessible.
1: Very.
0: He'll talk right up to you. There's no problem there whatsoever. And discuss it, because you do want people involved to get this newspaper. You'd like to keep it in its heart of, in this area, right, Dan?
2: That's absolutely.
0: Yeah.
2: You know, this digital age, I call it the digital penetration of our culture.
3: Good, well put.
2: Photography, fax machines, the internet, cell phones, smartphones, all that. It's so much easier to do a newspaper today than it was 30 years ago. It really is. So if you're a school teacher, a writer, a poet, a songwriter, a secretary, anybody with any media or PR experience, including radio, you're well qualified to step forward.
1: That surprises me that you say it's easier.
2: Much
1: these
2: easier.
1: Days. Wow. And I just, to me, it's so much better to get a newspaper in my hand and flip through the pages rather. I don't do e-editions. I just don't do them. I don't find that as satisfying, I guess. And we talked a little bit about it too. Are newspapers really dying out? A lot of people, you hear that a lot, but I'm hoping that they'll stick around for quite some time.
2: Well, the big ones are dying out, big city papers, because they're competing with the big city TV stations.
1: Yeah.
2: And they're competing with, I think Craigslist was the first axe swing into the newspaper revenue stream. It was Craigslist, basically ate up all the classified advertising.
1: Okay.
2: But, you know, radio, television, the internet are all taking their whacks at it. And unfortunately, from my perspective, a lot of people get their information off of YouTube and some of those platforms.
1: Yeah.
3: Speaking as somebody who is addicted to YouTube, I'll tell you that as far as news goes, it's a terrible place to go. Unless you just want to be entertained.
2: Well, that, and you don't know who to believe.
3: Yes. You do, actually, when it comes to YouTube. Believe no one.
2: And where's your right to respond? Where's your right as a viewer or listener to say...
3: You can write comments.
2: Oh, you can write some comment that no one will ever see.
1: I was going to say, I doubt that goes.
2: And it will certainly not change the direction of thought that the...
3: And with AI, the YouTube can... make up a story. They could show you Trump doing the minuet. What's that dance? Minuet?
0: The tango. That's
3: right. Anyway, show him dancing, doing anything you want. I watched a show one time where it was introduced by a very prominent news person who then passed it over to somebody else who you heard of, somebody you knew and would trust. And they were there to talk about this wonderful cure for diabetes. And then they introduced the woman who invented this cure. And like 10 minutes into it, it looks perfectly legitimate. It looks like a professionally done news show. And it obviously was total caca. None of the people that you saw were real people. They were all
0: AI figures, right?
3: Yes, exactly.
0: Yeah, interesting.
3: So even when, now if I see on YouTube or on the internet a picture of Trump doing something or saying something, is that really him? Did he really say that?
2: Well, that's something about a weekly newspaper in your community. You generally know who the people are who put out the paper.
3: Mm-hmm.
2: You can meet them at church, at the store, walking down the street. You see them at restaurants, everywhere. So you know how to get a hold of those people. And they're accountable to the people. The people who own and operate a weekly newspaper are accountable to the public. And have to respond to the needs, wants, and desires of the public, and not just be fed whatever will fill up the YouTube time slot. So we have a responsibility, and I have a responsibility to do the best job I can. I don't always succeed. I've made a lot of mistakes here, and that's why I've been described as the error in chief.
1: I still think that's a fantastic title. I really,
2: because I've made some pretty bad blunders.
1: Hey, haven't we all?
2: Yeah, but I tell
1: and you've admitted them in your own paper.
2: Yes. Well, I tell my crew, first of all, we like your radio team here, volunteer community support.
1: Yeah,
2: that's what the triplicate is. We have a lot of volunteer. Jacques here is one of our volunteers. He writes a column on kind of the social calendar in town. And we have others.
1: Right. Many others.
2: His wife, Gigi, writes a wonderful medical column for the paper.
1: Right.
2: So we rely on that. But and I want to keep the heat off those people. I don't want anybody yelling at any of our columnists for a mistake that I allowed to happen. So I want the errors to come to me. I'm at fault. Blame me. That's the whole point behind the error-in-chief thing.
1: Yeah.
2: So it's worked. I get a lot of complaints. But we keep on moving on.
1: Keep on trucking.
2: We sure do.
1: Yeah. Well, listen, if you have a comment or question, again, 541-661-4098. And we are about halfway through the radio show today, so I just a little break here is I'd like to remind our listeners that you're listening to KCIWLP 100.7 FM in Brookings, Oregon. 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Thank you. And so, Les, columnist, as Jacques is just a brand new columnist, let's talk about some of your columnists, which you've got a few of them that are very fun and interesting to read. Personally, I like to call Jacques our local raconteur, man about town. He writes some very fun and interesting stuff. So, and I read religiously, if you will, both Mike Greer and Kevin Hendrick, who come from different, and we've had both of those gentlemen on our show. Wonderful people, smart people.
2: We're delighted to have them.
1: Opposite side, maybe, but it's good to get all opinions.
2: Kevin is the chairman of the Democratic, the county of Del Norte Democratic Central Committee, and Mike Greer is the president or chairman of the Republican Central Committee. So we've got the heads of both parties writing for the paper.
1: Right, right.
2: And they're both well-respected, well-read. They write a great column. I admire them both. I don't always agree with them all the time, but they always give me something to think about.
1: Yeah.
2: And I appreciate it.
1: Yeah.
2: So we have Tony Durso, another radio guy.
0: Tony knows a lot of stuff because he's met so many influential big league business people.
2: Tony is an amazing guy. I admire him. I am inspired by his column. Yeah. I could feel really down about, I screwed up again in the paper. I don't know where we're going. And I'll read one of his people he interviews on his talk show, and I'll be inspired. Wow, if that person can do it, I can do it.
1: Right.
2: And I just get all fired up again every time I read Tony's column.
1: Now, is Tony local?
2: Yes.
1: Okay.
0: He's Crescent City, and he also has his own program here. It follows Jacques and Doc show right after our show is over on Wednesdays at 5 o'clock comes the Tony Durso show, a half hour. And he just hits you with the best of the best.
1: Right.
0: It's the elite entrepreneurs, and you can learn a lot from his articles.
1: Yeah.
2: We have three beautiful young ladies that my wife has recruited to write every week, and that's Tori King, Daphne Lambert, and Donna DeWolf. And they all write from a
1: religious point of view.
2: Spiritual.
1: It's a religious page.
2: Yes, and they've done that. And they've got some good things going on there, too. You know, I admire them. I'm inspired by them as well. And, you know, with Phyllis's encouragement, I'm starting to open up my mind and my heart to some of the, you know, beliefs and feelings that are being expressed here. And so I feel like I'm a better man because of it.
1: Okay.
2: Try to be a better husband. Doesn't always work out. But I know I'm going in the right direction.
1: Right on. Right
2: so,
1: on.
2: And of course, my favorite is Dr. Gigi Reed. She's a very beautiful lady. You guys know that.
1: We all agree there.
2: Yeah, she's a fabulous woman. Sparkling personality.
1: Yes.
2: And
1: her laugh is infectious when she's the Doc and Jacques show. It's very, very.
2: Yeah, nice. I love her. I really do.
1: And great info all the time, man.
2: Yeah, and I'll tell you, she writes on columns about every ache and pain I've had for the last year. She writes about it.
1: I've seen myself in a few of her columns.
2: Yeah, so I'm glad to have her on board.
1: Thank you, Dr. Gigi.
2: And we want more from you, Dr. Gigi.
1: You bet.
2: And she's now my personal doctor.
1: Oh.
2: So.
0: Hey, she's my personal doctor, too.
2: Yeah.
0: It helps. It's kind of cool,
2: yeah,
0: right?
2: It does. Yeah, I'm well cared for.
0: There you go.
2: My wife, Phyllis, is a 30-year nurse, retired nurse.
1: Oh.
2: So I'm doing better than I should.
1: You got all kinds of good backups.
2: I do. I do.
3: It's always nice to pick up somebody that's useful as a partner.
2: Well,
3: nurses, it was a good start.
2: Phyllis can't say that about me, but I can certainly say that about her. And she's kept me going, kept me alive, I'd say. Dr. Patel, one of Dr. Gigi's colleagues at the clinic, is now writing for the paper. And he's writing in the middle of an 8-part series on how to live a long and healthy life. A lot of good tips there.
1: Yeah.
2: It's not just living long. No, it's living well.
1: Right. Right.
2: And he teaches how to do that. So he's an inspiration. I told Dr. Gigi that she ought to take all of her columns now, about 50 that she's written so far, and put them together in a little booklet that she can hand out. I think it'd be a wonderful resource for people, a little handout by Dr. Gigi. And we already know about Jacques here. He's been around, as you know. Everybody in town knows who he is. They all like him.
3: But we don't know anything about him. Well, he just kind of floated into town.
2: Well, I mean, he's a handsome guy. There's no doubt about it. He's a good-looking guy. Healthy and strong.
3: I see you're wearing glasses. Have you had your eyes checked lately?
2: Well, no. What it is I first met Jacques here about a year or so ago, and he had put on a few pounds, but he worked it off here. You've lost like 25 pounds or something.
0: Yeah, it's helpful to have a doctor. I've lost 413 pounds total.
2: Is that while you were in England? Yeah, English pounds
0: right.
2: Or what?
0: Yeah, right. There we go. Stones.
1: There you go.
0: Well, thank you. Thank you very much.
2: Okay.
0: It's a lot of fun.
2: Deborah Holloway is our happy gardener. She writes incredible articles about the local flowers and trees and things. You know, she wrote an article about carnivorous plants. So
1: yeah. And I think the most recent was about how to grow tomatoes.
2: I'm looking at it right here.
1: One of my faves.
2: So I told her, hey, you wrote about edible plants. Now I want to read about edible flowers. So she kind of cover both sides of that. So I think we'll see something like that. So
0: I love this. You hear that, everybody? You hear the crinkle of the newspaper?
1: That's real newspaper.
3: Yeah. That clicking of keys. Right?
1: Yeah.
0: Don't we like that?
1: And then was it Pam Abramson?
2: Pam Abramson is our special feature columnist, a very intelligent, very creative, disciplined young lady who can write about people and business. Almost like a local version of Tony D'Urso writing about Crescent City people. So she's giving some of those good, hardworking people the attention they deserve in the community.
1: Right.
2: And she's good at that. We have big plans for her. She doesn't know it yet, but we have big plans for Pam.
1: Pam, if you're listening,
0: right. Go Pam.
1: Watch out.
0: Yeah, go Pam. There's something, I think, like Rick, what you said, there's something about the feel of paper in my fingers,
1: well,
0: you know?
1: Yes.
0: Coffee in the morning, reading a paper.
1: I was a little kid, and my parents were down in Sacramento, the Sacramento Bee, and at the time there was also the Sacramento Union. And at first, just for me, what else? It's the comics. That's what I always went for first. But then I remember there was a thing called Word a Day that was just, and it was usually simple words for younger people. And then, you know, I kind of picked up, I feel smarter now that I know these words. Anyway, little stuff like that in a newspaper, puzzles. I'm a big puzzle guy. The jumble, the crossword puzzle, that type of thing. And it just gets you into that. And then, you know, you'll flip over to read whatever else you want to read, sports, entertainment, and of course, hard news, and especially local hard news.
2: Well, I had a kind of a irrational goal when I first got involved here lately in the last year or so, was I wanted to have a picture or article about every family in Crescent City, you know?
1: Well, that's really a cool idea.
2: You know, and I've heard it out there in the streets, people, that's my grandmother, or that's my grandson, or that's this, or that's that. Or I know that guy whose picture is over there. That's what I want to see.
1: And as a kid in a little community of Loomis, and I played football for the high school, whenever they put our picture in the, oh, man, that was the biggest thing ever for us.
2: Yeah, absolutely.
1: And for the local families.
2: Sure.
1: Yeah.
2: We've had
1: good
2: some
1: stuff, man.
2: We've had some young athletic teams, little league wrestling,
1: mm-hmm.
2: some dance groups, and all that who have they're private. They're not part of any school affiliation, but because they are organized by their parents and go to tournaments and stuff, there are some accomplishments and milestones. And when they win or they get a trophy, we are happy to run it.
1: That's
2: what we want to do. We're eager to run pictures of good people doing good things.
1: Mm-hmm.
0: Send in pictures. You like pictures.
2: We love photos.
0: Yeah,
2: Everybody loves. And because of our newspaper, we can actually run a color picture on every page.
0: Right on. I'm looking at it right now. He's opening the page. There must be six or seven pictures, color pictures on that one
2: here's
0: page.
2: Here's a senior citizen couple dancing to the last week's food festival.
1: I saw that.
2: Marching.
1: They're having a good time, man.
2: With this tsunami swing band in the background playing.
0: Yeah, how
2: cool. You know. And of course, Nick and Lisa Rail are two of our saints.
1: Oh, boy, we've had Nick Rail on the show.
2: What an incredible guy.
0: I just talked to him today at the Azalea Park.
2: Oh, wonderful.
0: He's up there, PPA. Another thing is my article, for instance, on the social thing, it's inspired from newspaper Herb Cain back in the day when he wrote for the Chronicle.
1: Oh, one of my all-time favorites,
0: and
1: man.
0: I don't know if anybody's has laughed as much as I have. I'm sure we have with The Far Side, a cartoon that came out. I mean,
1: I was just talking about that today.
0: Right? I mean, Gary Larson is just imprinted in my brain.
1: Much funnier than that.
0: Right.
1: And also, the guy that made, his name is Unger Herman.
0: Oh, Herman.
1: His little one-panel, just funny stuff.
0: Funny stuff that sticks with us and all inspired from the news.
2: Well, you guys are both hit the nail on the head. You don't have to be a giant in this industry. You don't have to be a recognized artist or an Oscar-winning performer.
1: Right.
2: You can just be a guy at the barber shop or a guy at the hardware store
1: or
2: fishing in the boat at the dock and be able and offer something of amusement to the community. And you can have an article, you can have a photo, you can have a cartoon, and really share who you are with everybody else.
1: Yeah, and I think Jacques' first little column kind of emphasizes that kind of stuff. It was inspiring to me. Oh, cool, I know Jacques. Yep, this is the Jacques I know writing about stuff that
2: makes us
1: laugh or makes us,
2: get involved. I kind of developed the idea that every columnist should have their picture in the paper next to their column, so people will recognize them at the restaurant or the supermarket or wherever they go. Hey, you're the guy that wrote that column last week. That's what I want to see. I want you guys, the columnists like you, Jacques, to get that reward from the efforts you put into the paper.
0: Thank you.
2: And I'm very delighted to see that come about.
0: Well, there's one of us at this table who will never be seen in a barber chair, and that's Ray Gary. Ray, of course, as you know, he's giving me that timeout signal. You have the long, beautiful white hair, flowing hair, and people know you.
3: I'm making a statement.
0: Are you making
3: a statement? The statement is I hate sitting in a barber chair.
0: I absolutely
3: cannot stand the idea. I was getting ready to retire, and I was a cop. I was not in uniform, but they still wanted us to maintain cop-type haircuts.
0: And Alaska State Police. It was just no cop job.
3: Yeah.
0: You had a very...
3: So I was getting ready to retire, but I was holding on for some little benefit that I might not have gotten. And the boss comes in and says, Gary, get a haircut or give me a letter.
2: Oh, boy.
3: I gave him a letter. That was a well-paid job that I got to walk away from because he told me to get a haircut.
2: Well, Ray, I envy you. I started growing my hair long, and then I got convinced to get it cut off, and I regret doing it. And so I'm starting all over again.
3: Every time I talk to somebody who has any concerns about the hair at all, they need to tell me, I need to have this trimmed. You could just take an inch. No, I ain't taking nothing off.
2: Exactly.
3: You get away from me with your damn scissors. I know how you get. Because they say, this could toot. Yeah. Before you know it, I'm Yul Brynner.
2: Well, Ray, you're blonde. You're very blonde.
3: No, that's white.
0: White. That's
2: okay.
0: White,
2: and I'm very blonde.
0: Oh, yeah.
2: And I was looking to the era when I'd start enjoying the 50 Shades of Grey, right?
0: Yeah.
2: And instead it went from blonde to bald.
0: Wow.
2: Straight. So that's my problem. So I wear a hat now. And
0: that's good.
2: But anyway, Ray, you're doing okay.
0: He's now
3: was sticking with it too.
1: Hey, we did get a text from actually another one of your previous columnists. I don't know if Troy Leo's plans on doing it again, but Troy just texted in, and thank you, Troy. Do they run ads for business or radio shows for the LGBTQA community?
2: Well, Troy, you know that because you've run your ad in our paper. And so we're happy. We had you as a columnist, and I missed your column. You used to write about the local theater happenings.
1: Yeah, right.
2: And we enjoyed
1: critique
2: that.
1: The movies, a movie critic.
2: Yeah, he was kind of a...
1: It was fun.
2: Yes, it was. Kind of a Siskel and Ebert of Crescent
1: City.
2: There
1: you go. There you
2: so,
1: go.
2: Yeah, you know, we'll take advertising from anybody that has something they want to say to a big audience. We're happy to do it. Troy, we're happy to have run your ad in the past. We even ran an ad trying to sell your little blue Volkswagen Bug. You remember that. I call it the love bug. But in any event... So come back to us, Troy. We miss you, okay?
1: There's the plea, Mr. Troy. All right, thanks for texting in, bud. And a little bit about the, you mentioned country media. Now, the triplicate is not part of the country media anymore, and country media, from what I understand, and the pilot used to be printed here, too. We talked a little bit about that, and that's more of a... It's just not local. You don't get a lot of local
2: One of the things when I was at the editor of the Triplicate about 3 years ago, before my heart attack and all that stuff, and before Roger, was Country Media was on board at that time. And they had acquired, a dozen or so newspapers from bankruptcy, which included the Brookings paper and the Crescent City paper. And they pretty much ran those as Siamese twins, you know, kind of like change the front page, change one of the inside pages, and everything else is the same. And I tried for a good part of a year to get those people to come down and visit Crescent City, just to visit Crescent City.
1: The country media people?
2: Yeah, the executives, the management.
1: Yeah. Okay.
2: They just didn't have any real solid interest in the community. And so they kind of allowed the triplicate to fall apart.
1: Okay.
2: And we all know the pilot is hanging in there as well as they can. Yeah.
0: That's bi-coastal, I thought, though. Is it bi-coastal? No?
1: Oh, the pilot?
0: Yeah.
1: Oh, you know what? I don't know. I don't subscribe to the pilot. I do buy it every week at McKay's, but I don't know.
2: If it's bi-coastal, then I'm delighted to hear that.
0: I thought it was.
2: Well, I'll inquire further.
0: Yeah, and they are getting new blood. Dr. Gigi now writes for the pilot.
2: Good for her.
1: Oh, yes, I was going to mention that.
0: Yeah, there's
1: she's
0: not
1: also...
0: many local folks, and it's small. You know, I'm not saying anything bad against the pilot, but, man, it's just like it dissipates pretty quickly for me. It does. I pick up the triplicate, you got meat in there, you got substance.
2: Well, my wife Phyllis has worked very hard.
0: Thank you, Phyllis.
2: To give the triplicate valuable substance. That the community wants. We believe the newspapers should give I was told the purpose of a weekly newspaper is to help a community feel good about itself.
1: You bet.
2: And to give a newspaper to the community that they want, need, and deserve. Okay? They have to want it, though.
0: Yeah.
2: You know, if they don't want it, it's going to go away.
0: Yeah.
2: And Phyllis and I stepped in at a critical time, and here it is. Now it's time for someone else to step in.
0: Yeah.
1: You know. Hey, Dan, how is the subscription? How is your subscriptions looking for triplicate?
2: They are growing every week. Every week we pick up a few here and a few
1: there.
2: That's
1: good.
2: I've had one cancellation that I can remember, and I always want to find out why they're canceling. Is it because of my last diatribe?
0: Maybe they're just moving.
2: Well, like this last issue, you know, this is when it really hit me. When I finished writing this last week's paper, old editors must know when it's time to go. You know, Phil said, Dan, I need you to fill up the front page of the paper.
0: And it fills up every inch of the front page.
1: It certainly does.
0: Yeah, no pictures. It's just a headline. And, man, you go to it, man.
2: And I understand that, you know, trying to read 5 pounds of Schmidt or 10 pounds of Schmidt in a 5-pound bag is not always interesting.
1: Carefully.
2: Yeah. And that's what happened last week. I packed in a lot of stuff into one article because I had something to say. And I want to inspire people to respond.
0: You also give credit to all your writers in there. You kind of go down a litany of what you just explained, each article, each columnist in your paper. So that's really good. You're paying tribute to your people. At the same time, you're wearing your heart on your sleeve, Dan.
2: I do.
1: Yeah.
2: There.
1: And man, I think the love that you and Phyllis have for that paper comes out big time.
0: Yeah.
1: It really does.
2: Well, it's going to be hard to say goodbye to it.
0: Well, hopefully you can say goodbye to somebody. Always be involved. You'll be a subscriber for life.
2: I want to come back into town every couple of years and be able to see the paper available.
1: I hope that happens.
2: For purchase.
1: By the way, I did bring a copy of the pilot here, and I don't have my reading glasses on. I forgot them. But as best I can see at the bottom, it says to contact at countrymedia.net.
0: Okay, I stand correct.
1: Well, I mean,
0: I thought it was bicoastal. That's
1: yeah,
0: weird.
1: And I thought that I had kind of heard that too. But anyway, so there it is.
0: There we go.
3: Now, when I was getting ready to retire, everybody I worked with said, well, what are you going to do? Like, my job was the only thing I had in my life, but it certainly wasn't.
1: God,
3: I said,
1: heard that
3: do
1: a lot
3: everything
1: too.
3: I do now that I don't do at work. And that's kind of what I filled in with. And I've told people forever that retirement is very, very underrated. And you'll absolutely love it.
1: I concur.
3: But you are so involved in this, I can't picture you walking away from it. You have to do something related, not just go fishing.
1: I think, Dan, this is a labor of love that you have had.
2: Oh, without a doubt. You know, I've been married to Phyllis for 35 years and I've been married to journalism for 30. But I intend to keep Phyllis.
1: And let's hope she intends to keep you.
2: She's hanging in there.
1: Right on.
2: It hasn't always been easy.
0: What did you do, Ray, after you retired? Did you do all your things that you were...
3: Exactly. Yeah, I started a little woodworking business. I did all the other things. Yeah, I got very into photography. And yeah, I've never been bored for a minute.
0: Yeah, I get some sense of pictures.
1: Uh-oh, Ray got a job.
0: Now it's all on your iPhone.
2: I need some digital photos from you.
3: You know, I for some reason or other, just walked away from photography 4 or 5 years ago.
2: Yeah.
3: I literally have thousands of dollars worth of stuff sitting on a desk, and I keep thinking, I'm going to sell this stuff.
0: What are they, like old Canon and Sony cameras?
3: A year or so ago, I decided that maybe I'll take it up again, and I brought up Photoshop, the main editing program for photographers. And I saw this new AI thing that they have, and all you got to do is bring your picture up, and then push one button to isolate the subject. And somehow or other, the computer knows what your subject is. And then you could change their clothes. You can change where they are. You can seamless. Push the button, and it gives you three options of where this person is. If you don't like the hat she's wearing, you can give her some. And
0: wow.
3: And I
2: give
3: when
2: me
3: I
2: a
3: saw
2: head of hair.
0: Yeah, sure.
3: Exactly. Yeah.
2: All right.
3: When I saw all that,
1: easy.
3: I said, this just took all the fun out of photography.
2: Well, let me tell you,
0: right.
2: Ray, the software that operates most big newspapers is called InDesign, InDesign, and it's an Adobe product. And the Adobe Creative Suite, they call it, includes Photoshop, Adobe Illustrator, InDesign, mm-hmm. and two or three other separate softwares. They're all packaged into one super-duper graphic arts program. We have that at the paper. We just need somebody with the brains and skill to run it.
3: You have to keep looking if you're pointing to me.
2: I am pointing at you.
3: I was a wildlife photographer. Most wildlife photographers saying the being out in the field is where you want to be, but I enjoyed editing pictures.
2: Yes.
3: You can take pictures that are not quite so good, and you can do little tweaks here and there and make it into a good picture. But the big challenge in wildlife photography is getting an interesting picture. Anybody can go out today and get a picture of a buck probably eating in their backyard. But you have to get, it has to be some interest to it, not just an animal standing there. And so that was the challenge. You know, you had to get a bird that didn't have a twig in front of it, things like that. But the challenge is gone because I could do it all at my desk. In fact, I could probably just make a whole picture at my desk.
2: I tell you, Ray, I see 1,000 photo subjects just waiting to be captured.
3: Yeah.
2: From the harbor, fishing, crabbing, processing the fish, the wonderful boats, the crewmen working on those boats, the restaurants. You know, I'm going to throw out something here. There, I have a favorite restaurant in town. I got two now. One of them is Chart Room.
1: Oh, my. Yeah.
2: Seafood primarily.
1: Yes.
2: I love their waitresses. They're all beautiful, gorgeous young ladies.
1: Mm-hmm. Yep.
2: Know how to serve.
0: Been around a long time.
2: They don't know enough not to bother you.
0: Yeah.
3: Interesting location too.
2: Yeah.
1: Oh, it's great.
2: Right next to all the barking sea lions.
1: Yes.
2: And so the other one is the newest one, Peppers, there in town. If you haven't been there,
0: the old apple peddler.
1: Thank you for that, because I was down in Eureka this week, and there's a Peppers restaurant in Arcata.
2: Yes, there is.
1: And it's really good, and I'll have to check that out now.
2: You have to. It's just down the street here.
1: Yeah, it's right off of
2: 101.
3: So is this a chain then?
2: Yeah, two or three. They have two or three of them.
3: Yeah.
2: I met the owner of the chain just last week, Joe, and his cousin is named Roy. Wonderful young man. Wonderful man. And you could tell a well-run business like what Roy is running, because he does everything that needs to be done, from taking orders to delivering the meals to drink refills. Roy is the man. He's a great guy.
1: Oh, cool.
2: And he greets me whenever I come in. I hang out with my buddy Doc Bellardi. Doc Bellardi's my buddy.
0: Doc Bellardi, yeah.
2: We go there two or three times a week.
0: My gosh.
2: We just have a great, I feel very warm and welcome when I go there.
1: That's right, yeah.
2: So.
1: Okay, shout out there. So we only got about 8 minutes left. I do want to ask you, Dan, what your plans are when all the stars align and some great people take over this triplicate paper, and I hope they do. Are your plans, yours and Phyllis's, to stick around here, make this your base, travel, or actually are you planning on moving elsewhere?
2: Well, our first objective is to turn the triplicate over to somebody else.
1: Okay.
2: When we took it over, we didn't have anything. We were saying, okay, it's yours, take it.
1: Okay.
2: And within a week, we had to get our first issue on the streets. And if you didn't, you're in trouble. You can cause the newspaper to lose its standing as a legal newspaper. So we had to do that. And that was this. I'm not giving up on the triplicate. I didn't give up then. I'm not giving up now.
1: Great.
2: I want to make certain that whoever takes over from us can start from a position of strength and confidence, not this, oh, no, we're going to die tomorrow kind of a perspective that Phyllis and I face. So that's our first mission, is to get the paper turned over to somebody who can run with it with our support. We'll be around long enough to get them off the ground. And then... you know, I am getting up there in years now. I do want to spend a few years, if I can, with Phyllis doing what she wants to do.
1: Okay.
2: This wasn't her idea.
1: Okay.
2: Know? She did it because she wanted me to have what I wanted.
1: Yeah.
2: And now it's time for her to get what she wants.
0: So she sings in the choir. So is that what you're going to be doing, singing more in the choir?
2: We both sing in the choir.
0: I know. Are you going to be? Okay, you both. All right. Yeah, you.
2: Well, my voice isn't as pleasant as hers. Huh? So maybe they're going to say, Dan, we want you to be the light monitor.
0: Yeah, the light monitor. Turn the light switch on or not.
3: Isn't that why it's a choir, though, not just one person singing, so you can cover up the people who don't really qualify?
2: Thank goodness it is that way, because I find out I'm a tenor too, whatever that means. Don't know what that means, but I have several other tenors around me. They put us all in one spot. And so I can kind of lower my voice when the conductor points to our group.
3: Well, I was at a party not too long ago, and there was about a dozen people there. I was the only one that didn't sing or play an instrument. So somebody just sitting in the corner started out singing a song. Before long, the whole place is singing the song. And there's about 10 people, and it was in harmony.
1: Wow.
3: Just perfect harmony.
1: Was this Shirley's
3: birthday?
0: Yes. Happy birthday.
3: It wasn't happy birthday. There was, I was working on the railroad.
1: Yeah, that was a great time. Great time.
2: That's the magic of music.
1: It is.
2: It really is.
1: We did get a text, and I can read it, but I'm a little unclear. All it says is, and I didn't, it's got a number that I can't give out, I guess, but it says, ask Dan if I have to submit an article. Do you know who that might be? From? I'm sorry.
2: The answer is hell yes, you have to submit an article.
1: Okay.
2: And I need it by Sunday at 5 p.m. to get it in next week's paper.
0: But shoot for Friday. That's what we've learned. Shoot for Friday.
2: No, that's your deadline.
0: Gigi always sends it in.
2: Yeah, she does.
0: On Friday.
2: Okay. But we love those articles.
1: Okay.
2: And we print letters to the editor, columns, articles, photos, the whole
1: thank you for
2: shebang.
1: Mentioning that. That's always been one of my favorite
0: right. letters
1: parts,
0: to
1: letters to the editor. And it's been a while since we were talking earlier. I think I've only written one since you guys came.
2: I remember, Rick, when you wrote them back when I was at the Triplicate 3 or 4 years ago. And I remember you because I go, here's a really smart guy.
1: Well, that one, I'm not quite sure, but I remember also it was, we disagreed.
2: We did.
1: And Dan called me the next day.
2: Yes.
1: I think, on the phone. And I'm like, oh my. And we had a pretty good long conversation. Man, that's what it's all about to me. You know, maybe we had a different opinion, but we hashed it out. And the last letter I wrote was just kind of a thank you, you and Phyllis, for coming back and having the paper come back on. Because, man, that's an important deal.
2: Well, you know, I wanted to make it a habit. It's not always possible to call everybody who writes a letter to the editor and personally thank them. And because, you know, I want to draw out of them as much as I can. And I want to turn a letter writer into a columnist at some point, if I can.
1: Yeah.
2: You know, find out what they really care about.
1: Right.
2: And help them get the nerve to come forward.
1: Yep.
2: And I've had people in my other papers that ended up becoming columnists who decided it became so popular because we had our picture in the paper that they ran for office and they became the mayor and the council member and the school board member of the local town. So there's a benefit. If you're active in the community, get your start in the Triplicate.
0: There you go.
1: Here. Yeah. Right. You too could be a Jacques Kepner.
0: Hey, okay, I'm going to promote this next Wednesday. You're back on Doc and Jacques' show. So on the 9th, he's going to be back in the studio right here in KCIW. So we could continue picking up where we've left off today. And also bring Phyllis if you can.
2: I will.
0: Yeah, have her sit in just at least to sit here.
2: She's an amazing woman.
0: You're on the hot seat, Phyllis.
3: We only have a few minutes. I'd like to say this just before we leave. I would like to express to Jacques how honored we are for him to have come in here in our little show.
1: To grace our presence.
3: And grace our presence, yes. And this is a day I'll probably long remember.
0: Thank you very much, sir.
2: Well, that's exactly how I feel, Ray. You know, these people who write for our paper, they're superstars. They are superstars, not only in the paper, but in the community. And this is their chance to share what they have with hundreds and hundreds of people. And that's what we're
3: I don't
2: for.
3: Think Jacques is a superstar in the community. I think
2: he is.
3: Wrecks a lot of havoc. That works on
0: habit.
3: The radio.
0: Yeah. Lots of havoc. We have fun, all of us.
1: A lot of fun. Yeah. A lot of fun. Well, I tell you what, man, this is, and again, I mentioned, if I didn't mention it earlier, yes, my two radio idols are sitting with me today, so maybe I've been a little awestruck, and that's okay. And Dan, I really appreciate you coming. Both you and Jacques came at kind of last minute notice, and we here at Curry Cafe appreciate that. We really do. And I just think it's a very important topic about having local newspapers to keep on trucking, man. I really do.
2: And thank you both for doing what you do in the community too. Community radio is just as important as community newspapers.
1: We certainly
3: absolutely
1: believe
3: is,
1: that.
3: And we allow it easy for anybody to get on the radio and say their piece if they want to.
0: And even if you don't have a Rick McNamer voice, you are the voice, man. Yes. You got the voice of
1: both. Well, this is my one remaining trait in life that I try to put out there.
3: I listen to some of my own shows, old shows, and I say, who the hell was that?
0: Yeah.
3: I'm aging in place.
0: We all are aging. Yeah. We're getting younger and our brains are young. Thinking more useful things.
3: And I make clever comments on some of my radio shows.
1: Hey, man. Unlike Ray, listen to, you bet Ray's show. Of course, Doc and Jacques also, but Ray's got two music shows that are fantastic.
3: Yes.
1: They are. And does a darn good job rapping in between. You've got a good rap, man. Well, okay. Thanks, everybody, for another show here at Curry Cafe. You've been listening to KCIWLP. 100.7 FM in Brookings, Oregon. And we'll hope to see you back next week, same time. Thanks again, Dan.
2: Thank you. Thank you, Rick. Thank you, Ray. Thank you, Jacques, as always.
1: And Jacques. All right. Adios.
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5: Here's your Curry Coast weather outlook from KCIWLP and the National Weather Service. Mostly cloudy today, gradually becoming sunny with a steady temp around 56. Mild west-northwest winds. Tonight, partly cloudy with a low around 53. Mild north-northwest winds. Tomorrow, partly sunny with a high near 60. Mild west-northwest winds. Don't touch that dial. 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
1: At the moment, the world is witnessing an inequality emergency. The world is getting ripped apart, there are wars, there's this hunger, and at this moment, UNGA needs to play its role. Ensure that we are back to multilateralism, we are back to building a more just, equal and sustainable world.
0: Ahead of UNGA, the United Nations General Assembly and Climate Week here in New York, we'll speak to the head of Oxfam International, Amitabh Behar. Then we'll be joined by the Pulitzer Prize and Grammy-winning artist Rhiannon Giddens. She's out with a new album today, Hope is the Thing with Feathers.
2: If we don't pull our struggles together, if we don't connect the struggles together and the overall larger patterns of extraction, the larger patterns of colonialism, larger patterns of empire, larger patterns of massive money-making, if we don't connect those dots between the struggles, we're never going to get anywhere. So for me, that's what music is for.
0: And we look back at the legacy of Occupy Wall Street. 15 years ago this week, activists began an encampment in New York that sparked an international movement and popularized the slogan, "We are the 99%.
3: Occupy Wall Street gave us a lot of things. I think it politicized thousands of people, trained thousands of leaders, built organizations, like led to, you know, a decade and a half of mass movements in the streets. But I think the biggest contribution actually is changing the public's common sense about class and class struggle with the 99% and the 1%. I don't think we would be in the political moment that we're in right now.
0: Let's speak to Yotam Maron. He helped organize the Occupy Wall Street protests and wrote the book For Louder Days, Reaching Beyond a Politics of Powerlessness. All that and more coming up. Welcome to Democracy Now!, democracynow.org, The War and Peace Report. I'm Amy Goodman. A United Nations fact-finding mission on Iran says it's found evidence the U.S. committed war crimes in two attacks that killed at least 177 civilians, many of them children. In a report released Thursday, experts commissioned by the U.N.'s Human Rights Council cited U.S. strikes on a school in Manab in southern Iran and a sports complex in Lamerd, writing, quote, "The mission found reasonable grounds to believe the United States committed the war crime of launching indiscriminate attacks resulting in the loss of life or injury to civilians or damage to civilian objects," end quote. The White House responded in a statement, quote, "The UN Human Rights Council has accomplished nothing for human rights while spouting unserious nonsense for decades," unquote. Meanwhile, ships continue to come under fire in the Strait of Hormuz. Earlier today, Iran's Islamic Revolutionary Guard Corps said it struck a Togo-flagged tanker. And several U.S. media outlets are reporting Iranian drones and missiles struck a U.S. contracted ship near the Strait of Hormuz earlier this week. That attack reportedly injured several crew members, including U.S. personnel. On Thursday, President Trump told Axios he was nearing a decision on whether to annihilate Iran. Trump also dismissed surging U.S. gas costs as a small price to pay for his war. Trump was speaking in North Carolina at a rally for Republican Senate candidate Michael Whatley.
4: I have to say, you have a little higher, you have a higher gas. It's a very inexpensive price to pay for what we've done. Remember that. It's a little more. It's even if it was, frankly, even if it was a lot more.
0: In Yemen, the United Nations warns a number of people displaced by fighting between Houthi militias and Saudi-backed Yemeni government forces has soared to 112,000, and it's continuing to climb as both sides trade cross-border strikes. On Thursday, Houthi leader Abdul Malik al-Houthi rejected claims by Saudi Arabia and its allies that his forces had targeted the holy city of Mecca in a drone attack, calling the claim an ugly lie. He said his fighters were focused on attacking Saudi military sites and oil infrastructure. Meanwhile, the Trump administration said Thursday it approved the sale of Lockheed Martin F-35 fighter jets to Saudi Arabia at a cost of over $24 billion. The transaction would require congressional approval. A coalition of Palestinian and progressive groups is urging universities, think tanks, elected officials and others to refuse to hire or collaborate with a group of 20 former Biden officials accused of, quote, promoting, lying about and covering up the Gaza genocide, unquote. The drop the Genocide 20 campaign has targeted several former Biden staffers, including Antony Blinken, who served as Secretary of State, Jake Sullivan, former National Security Advisor, and Lloyd Austin, Biden's Secretary of Defense, all of whom were pivotal in backing Israel's war on Gaza. Since his time as Secretary of State, Blinken was given a book deal with Crown, an imprint of Penguin Random House, and has often participated in public speaking events, including at Harvard's Kennedy School. The campaign is also demanding the Biden staffers be banned from any future political appointments. The coalition said, quote, "The culture of bipartisan elite immunity is what drives U.S. war crimes and support for war crimes. This dynamic is a key reason Biden officials knew they could arm, defend, and cover up the genocide in Gaza for 15 months and simply move back into liberal spaces, nonprofits, and future governments," unquote. Russian strikes on Ukraine's capital region injured at least 19 people on Thursday, including two children. In Odessa, seven people were injured, including two children, while in Zaporizhia, a Russian first-person view drone struck a passenger bus, injuring eight commuters. Separately, a Russian jet-powered drone hit a shopping mall, injuring one person and triggering a massive fire. This is Anna, a 32-year-old Zaporizhia resident who was out with her husband when the drone struck nearby.
5: We went out for a walk and didn't hear the jet-powered Shahid drone. It's hard to hear it now. It's not like the Shahid drones used to be. The Russians are starting to threaten us, the ordinary people, in the hope that people will rise up. But that won't happen. We are strong, we are free, and we will stand firm.
0: On Thursday, Ukrainian forces struck one of Russia's largest oil refineries in the city of Yaroslavl, north of Moscow. The attack came after President Trump Sunday told Ukrainian President Volodymyr Zelensky to halt attacks on Russian diesel infrastructure. And as U.S. diesel prices hit a record high of nearly $6.40 a gallon. Earlier today, Poland's Prime Minister Donald Tusk said in a speech to Parliament that Moscow's planning hybrid strikes with drones or rockets on Poland and other European countries that support Ukraine. And Slovakia's Prime Minister Robert Fico said Europe is closer than ever to a large-scale war with Russia. Meanwhile, the U.S. House of Representatives voted Wednesday to approve new sanctions on Iran and Russia. The legislation passed the Senate last month. It's named Lindsey Graham's Sanctioning Russia and Iran Act of 2026, after the late South Carolina Republican senator who was an outspoken proponent of both arming Ukraine and attacking Iran. The Kremlin said in a response that new sanctions would make it harder to reach a peace deal in Ukraine. The White House has withdrawn its nomination of Lance Schroyer, a former Oklahoma State trooper, to lead ICE, that's Immigration and Customs Enforcement. Schroyer currently serves as advisor to Homeland Security Secretary Mark Wayne Mullen, has no previous experience with ICE. In more immigration news, lawyers who spoke to the New York Times say federal agencies such as U.S. Citizenship and Immigration Services are rejecting and heavily redacting vital documents and records needed by immigrants to prove they have permission to be in the U.S. and fight their deportation. Federal agencies are also claiming these records do not exist. Meanwhile, The Guardian reports ICE has stopped tracking data on miscarriages in its custody as the agency detains a record number of pregnant women and teenagers. ICE recorded at least 18 miscarriages during the first 9 months of the Trump administration, but no data has been recorded since October of last year. Women and girls in ICE custody have repeatedly decried medical neglect. A federal immigration agent charged with shooting a Venezuelan man appeared before a Minnesota judge Thursday following months of evading arrest. ICE officer Christian Castro faces felony assault charges and was initially arrested in Texas, but Trump ally, Texas Governor Greg Abbott, refused to extradite Castro to Minnesota. Castro also faces a separate hearing today, Friday, in federal court for charges that he lied and attempted to cover up the January shooting of the Venezuelan immigrant Julio Sosa Celis, who was wounded in the leg. This is Hennepin County Attorney Mary Moriarty.
6: The process of holding Mr. Castro accountable for his firing a weapon through the front door, striking Julio Sosa Celis, endangering the lives of others, and lying to law enforcement has begun. Despite the best efforts of the Texas governor to ignore both the United States Constitution and crystal clear Supreme Court precedent.
0: The Trump administration continues deportations to Haiti, with a fourth flight arriving at the international airport in Capacien last week. This comes as a new report published by the Ohio Immigrant Alliance says the detention of Haitians has surged by 142% at four immigration jails in Ohio since the end of temporary protected status, or TPS, in late July. The group says ICE has accelerated the arrests of Haitians living in Ohio by racial profiling community spaces, including near schools and apartment buildings, detaining people at their ICE appointments, and placing ankle monitors and collaborating with state and local police. Meanwhile, Amnesty International is calling for the release of two men deported from the U.S. and sent to Equatorial Guinea, who have been detained by local police forces and may face torture. One of them is Ahmed Soleiman, a 30-year-old gay asylum seeker from Egypt who was living in Arizona when he was detained by ICE despite being granted protections by a U.S. immigration court. The men were reportedly brutally beaten, and Amnesty believes they were arrested for speaking out about the inhumane conditions endured by U.S. deportees while confined in a decommissioned hotel in the city of Malabo. The deportees have also faced threats from armed forces. CNN is reporting more than 300 workers from South Korea who were swept up in a federal immigration raid at a Hyundai electric vehicle manufacturing plant in Georgia and deported last year, have filed a lawsuit against the Trump administration. Last September, nearly 500 federal, state and local agents descended on the plant and arrested hundreds of workers who say they were held in inhumane conditions, not provided interpreters, were shackled and forced to sign documents they did not understand. The plaintiff said this resulted in intentional infliction of emotional distress, humiliation, and lasting psychological trauma, unquote. And a federal judge in Washington, D.C. has ordered the Trump administration to give at least 30 days notice before making any major changes to the Kennedy Center for the Performing Arts. Thursday's emergency ruling came after President Trump said he would withhold funding for renovations to the Kennedy Center, essentially condemning it unless he's allowed to inscribe his name on the building. On Wednesday, a New York Times photographer captured images of Trump aboard Air Force One looking at a poster board appearing to show a building reduced to rubble, along with the caption, "Kennedy Center demolished." Later in the broadcast, we'll speak with the Grammy and Pulitzer Prize-winning artist Rhiannon Giddens about the attacks on the Kennedy Center. And those are some of the headlines. This is Democracy Now!, democracynow.org, The War and Peace Report. I'm Amy Goodman in New York with Juan Gonzalez in Chicago. Hi, Juan.
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0: As world leaders prepare to head to New York for the United Nations General Assembly, known as UNGA, UN Secretary General Antonio Guterres has warned the world has entered, quote, an era of deep uncertainty, unquote. He identified three existential threats confronting the global community: runaway artificial intelligence, the climate crisis, and deepening inequalities. The UN General Assembly is also taking place amidst the ongoing U.S. war in Iran, which has destabilized the Middle East and disrupted global energy markets, leading to higher fuel prices around the world. A new report by the Climate Solutions Lab at Brown University has found Americans have spent over $100 billion more on fuel due to the war in Iran. The soaring fuel prices have sparked protests in many countries, including Syria, Guatemala, Portugal, France, the Philippines, Indonesia, Bangladesh, and Sri Lanka.

0: billionaires have a combined wealth of $18.3 trillion. That's almost the GDP of China. And this is the time when the quarter of the global population actually lives with food insecurity. Almost 780 million sleep hungry. They don't get three square meals a day. But I think what is really important is that we need to reclaim our agency. We need to ensure that there are solutions, and there are solutions, and there are positive steps being taken at this moment. And that's really the message to the UN, that UN cannot continue to live with this fragility. It needs decisive action. It needs more, needs to give moral leadership. It needs to ensure accountability, ensure impunity is not tolerated. So there's a multiple expectations from the UN, and that's the message from us.
1: But Amitabh Behar, what precisely would you expect the United Nations to do, especially given the reality that in the current U.S. government, there's more of a continued move toward unilateralism, to ignoring the UN, ignoring international agreements?
0: So let me start by talking of, say, inequality, because it's about rebuilding our future. And on inequality, I actually see more than glimmers of hope. One of those big ideas that emerged from the G20 in South Africa is the idea of the International Panel on Inequality. And that's being backed now by several member states, Brazil, South Africa, Spain, Norway, the entire Africa Union has agreed to back this. So there are different initiatives where specific countries are coming together to fight inequality and also for a better future. And this is really the moment where we do need to look at major reforms. So I'm glad that UN is talking about UN reforms, UN at 80. So the reforms need to look at some of those change geopolitics of the world. We live in a very different world from 1945 when we saw the UN coming. You cannot continue with the veto power, particularly the pen holder power. We need to really, really change that. The realities of the world in terms of where you have a far stronger global south that needs clearer representation. And I would say one of the most important things is we must go back to the opening lines of the UN Charter, which is about we the people. The people get often missing in these conversations. So it's bringing the people's voice. At the moment, you're seeing a shrinking of civic space. More than the 90% of global population actually lives in closed context. So there are different challenges. But as I started, there are real possibilities of change. And let me just add that while I talked of the member states and them coming together, I also take huge inspiration. For me personally, I'm hugely inspired by the movements across the world. And in just, Amy, you were talking about it. These were, you know, whether I come from India, so I've seen movements in Sri Lanka, in Bangladesh, in Nepal, changing regimes. In India, it's the first time the Cockroach Janata Party, a students' movement, was able to get a union minister dismissed. So let's not underestimate people's power. People's power is here, and they will certainly move towards a more just and equal society.
1: And a key change that the UN will make very soon is the selection of a new Secretary General, as Antonio Guterres is scheduled to step down. What is Oxfam calling for in terms of a decision on who will lead the world body?
0: It is really odd that in all these 80 years of the UN, we have not had a woman Secretary General. We must ensure that we have a woman Secretary General. But let me also say, it is not just having a woman Secretary General. What we are talking of is feminist politics. It is a feminist worldview leading the UN. And that's a fundamental shift that we need to make. The new Secretary General is going to have an extremely full plate, starting with tackling the emergency of inequality, the climate crisis and the wars growing everywhere. So

0: this is a moment pretty much of a fundamental reboot for the world. And we need that decisive, moral, normative leadership coming from the Secretary General.
1: Oxfam is warning that artificial intelligence, AI, can accelerate global inequality. Talk about what you're demanding there.
0: Yeah, so I think it's very clear. And now you are seeing in the last few days, the AI companies themselves are saying that they need regulation. It is really important that there is some multilateral initiatives to govern the AI. We've seen over the years, technology, when it comes in, we often come say that, oh, it's going to be a huge boon for people. But often we see how it ends up actually accentuating inequalities. We saw during COVID, it was really heartbreaking to see that you actually had vaccine apartheid. Even for something of the scale of the COVID pandemic, there were pharmaceutical companies who wanted to make profits out of that pandemic. So it is really important that we take a decisive multilateral action in terms of the AI. But, you know, the story goes bigger. This is also about who owns these AI companies. It's those tech billionaires who are pretty much now, you know, our report earlier this year at Davos talked of now the super rich are not just happy being wealthy. This is about buying political power. So we are shifting from this extreme inequality to oligarchies. It's the same people who own AI are the people who are buying political power. These are oligarchies. They're the ones who also control media. They're the ones who have full control of narratives. And then you have essentially state capture by these oligarchs. So it is AI. It is about our future. It is about the future of democracy. And this needs decisive action.
2: I also wanted to ask you about the issue of Palestine and Israel's genocidal war and in the against the Palestinians. You recently released a statement titled "Palestinians Should Lead the Rebuilding of Gaza." How would you compare how Oxfam views what needs to be done versus President Trump's so-called Board of Peace?
0: The Board of Peace came into existence in November 25. And it has a lot of legislative powers, executive powers. But what do you see? The continued killing of civilians over the last 1 year or so, even after the peace boat has been created. You're at the moment seeing in Gaza 90% of the people being water insecure. 66% of the people do not even get the basic minimum standard of 6 liters of drinking water. This is not what we expected from any kind of a new executive body. What we really need is the Palestinian people rebuilding and leading their own future.
1: Finally, in this last minute, climate. We are moving into Climate Week this week in New York, and then, of course, the UN Climate Summit, which will be taking place in Turkey. What are the immediate demands? You spend much of your time in Nairobi, in India. We see the devastating effect of the breaking away of the glacier, the melting of the glacier in Nepal, and they have thousands.
0: Yeah. The pictures from Nepal, I'm sure everybody has seen them, heart-wrenching. And what we need to recognize is that the burden of climate crisis is borne by the most vulnerable and marginalized people. It's the poorest of the poor. It's women who are the ones who are actually facing the burden of this climate crisis. We again need serious action, not just empty words. As in, look at the question of climate financing. Even according to the estimates made by G77 and China, what we actually have, it's not even 10% of their expectations. So we need decisive action. But let me also further add, again, this is about the actions that the states need to take, but this is also linked to inequality. It's the super rich. Let me just give you another interesting data point. The 0.1% of the top in terms of the wealth, emit carbon in one day, which is more than 50% of the bottom. So that's you know, in one day, they're able to emit that carbon, which is more than anybody living in the bottom 50%. This is about the inequality crisis. We need to understand that the inequality crisis, the climate crisis, the crisis of democracy, they are interlinked. They're different dimensions of the same fundamental problem of an unequal political economy that we have created.
1: Amitabh Behar, Oxfam International Executive Director, here for the UN General Assembly next week. Coming up, the Pulitzer Prize and Grammy-winning artist Rhiannon Giddens. She's out with a new album today, Hope is the Thing with Feathers. She'll talk about Macklemore being kicked off Ed Sheeran's tour. She'll talk about what's happening with the arts in the United States and her own work. Stay with us.

Walk With Me, a duet by Rhiannon Giddens and her sister, Lalenya Harrington, from Rhiannon's latest album released today, Hope is the Thing with Feathers. This is Democracy Now!, democracynow.org. We turn now to the Pulitzer Prize-winning, two-time Grammy-winning, multi-instrumentalist Rhiannon Giddens. In 2023, she won the Pulitzer Prize for music for her opera Omar, about Omar Ibn Said, a Muslim scholar in Africa who was sold into slavery in the 1800s. Rhiannon has had a remarkable career with her time with the Carolina Chocolate Drops, an old-time black string band, who will work as a musical consultant on Ryan Coogler's landmark film, Sinners. Rhiannon Giddens recently launched the Biscuits and Banjos Foundation, which celebrates the African diaspora's role in shaping American identity and culture through music, literature, food, and community. Rhiannon Giddens' new album is out today, Hope is the Thing with Feathers. On Thursday, we sat down together and in our studio, and Rhiannon performed her song Wish in Vain with Dirk Powell.

0: Rhiannon Giddens and Dirk Powell performing Wish in Vain in our studio. After they performed, I spoke to Rhiannon Giddens. And Wish in Vain that you've just performed in the studio, what was the inspiration for it? Can you talk about the world we're living in now, the world refugee crisis?
1: Oh, yeah. It's really hard to know what to do, you know, as an artist, as a musician, I feel really grateful to be able to use the art that I was given to try to deal with these emotionally huge and complex issues that have been, you know, part of humanity for generations, for millennia, right? The idea of having to move from one place to another under no fault of your own, whether it's environmental disaster, whether it's nationalism, or whether it's, you know, all of these things that are happening all over the world. But at the center of it are human beings. And we all miss and love the same things. You know, we all miss each other. We love each other. We love our food. We love our music. You know, we have the same loves and hates. And I think part of the job of folk music idiom, is to connect those things emotionally to each other, because like that's really the only way forward is to recognize ourselves in that other person. So that's just thinking about like, if I was in that situation, what would I be thinking? You know, like, what would I be missing? My family, be missing my friends, be missing, you know, like, will I ever see you again? You know, will I ever get to talk to you again? Will I ever hear my language again? You know, all of those things.
0: Talk about collaborating with your sister with the song Walk With Me.
1: My sister is my first, you know, kind of my first everything. She's been there for me since I was born. She's 7 years older. And through all the ups and downs of childhood and family strife and all that stuff, we've been rocks for each other. And she's the first person I sang with and has shaped how I think about even singing harmony. So to have that so prominently highlighted on the record feels really good, you know. And it's also sibling harmony, which is very special. And it's also a tradition in North Carolina of sibling gospel harmony, you know, that we're also pulling from.

0: you know, Fannie Lou Hamer is part of the story of that song. And so these things...
1: Tell us about Fannie Lou
0: Hamer. Well, Fannie Lou Hamer was an amazing activist, a woman who, like, lived her life, lived her convictions in her life, and, you know, really didn't get her flowers in her lifetime. You know what I mean? Like, and it just makes me so distraught thinking about, like, what that woman went through, you know? But
1: can you tell us what she
0: Well, I mean, she, like, in, just in trying to get rights for her people, just, you know, like, coming from such a hard background and just being just completely laser focused on what she was trying to do while her body is taking all of this abuse, like physical abuse, but also the emotional abuse of how she had to, you know, walk through life, the weight that life, particularly in when she was alive, the weight and the tear that does on black bodies, and just for her to have to go through all that and to not really be able to see, you know, the well, I don't even know where we are right now. I mean, it's really hard to talk about the civil rights movement and think about where we are right now. I'm going to be honest with you, you know, because, you know, what they went through, you know, what Fannie Lou Hamer went through. Like, she was, like, beaten and, like, her life just so that we can vote, you know.
1: By prison guards in
0: jail.
1: Yeah,
0: absolutely. And, like, was trying to do something for her people, you know? And, like, the selflessness of that. And, like, here we are. Like, where are... Like, it's just... I can't even really be articulate about it because it's just so distressing to think about what folks went through. And here we are with our voting rights being challenged and you know, the whole system being destabilized kind of day by day by day. And it's just like, what was it for? You know, if we don't figure out a way to stop what's happening, I don't know. I don't know. But what it does when I think about what's happening now is, boy, it just puts a whole nother light on what those folks were doing and the strength that they had, you know? And we just have to figure out how to draw from that and find that again in this fractured landscape.
1: Rhiannon Giddens, you talk about having this conversation today and coming back to the United States. I mean, you go back and forth, North Carolina, Ireland, where you also live. And it makes me think about what is happening right now as we speak. You know, the Ed Sheeran musical tour through the stadiums of the United States, all these bands and his own backup band. And now he's asked Macklemore not to be a part of the act because he says Free Palestine. He sings a song called Hinds Hall about Rajab Hind, a 5-year-old girl who Israeli soldiers killed in Gaza, along with many members of her family. I'm wondering, you coming from Ireland, you have Ed Sheeran, not only the musical acts he's with have quit the tour, but his own backup band, the Irish folk band Beoga, and the Irish musician Aaron Rowe dropped out as well. Mm-hmm. And Rowe said in a social media post, as Irish people, we know all too well about genocide, forced famine, and violent occupation. I cannot stand by and allow billionaires to use their position of power to silence the rightful voices of those who speak up against Israeli genocide and who highlight the savage murder of children. Mm. Your thoughts?
0: I mean, it's been really interesting to watch the fallout. I've been really thinking a lot about celebrity and a lot about, like, multimillionaire musicians and what does it all mean, you know, because I think we have a really unhealthy relationship with who we lionize and who we put out in the world. And I just think this is a crossroads, right? Because, like, Ed Sheeran is a guitar player. You know, he writes songs and he's a lovely musician. And I'm sure he's a lovely person. And he's, like, you know, contributed a lot to charity. And I'm sure he treats his people well. None of that is at issue here. What at issue for me is that when you hire somebody like Macklemore, who's been very pro-Palestinian in his, I mean, this is not a surprise, right? It shouldn't be a surprise. And when you hire Irish musicians, Ireland has been one of the only steadfast, like, Palestinian-informed countries, like, you know, that I know of, you know, and look, I'm also just banjo player, but from what I see, and I'm like,
1: you're not just a banjo player. Well, you are a just banjo player.
0: Like, yeah, I like that. I'm going to get a shirt made. I'll give you credit. I'm still just like, we're like, these people are not gods. You know what I mean? And they're fallible human beings. And it's like he hires all these Irish people and then Macklemore and then is like, I don't know. It's just like, well, I don't know what he was expecting, you know? So this is the thing that really disturbs me is, you know, as a musician, you have to think about what you're doing in the world. And he has every right to do whatever he wants, but, and people will pile on as they will. But I really think that there's two things. One, he can do whatever he wants, right? Doesn't mean that we don't take him to account for that. We have the right to take him to account for that because that's what being in the public eye means, you know? And you have the benefits and the detractions from that. But number two, okay, like, let's talk about that. I as a musician, I'm like, I'm very interested in, you know, in that because I'm like, you have power there. Why are you not using that power, right? He's folding. And I'm just like...
1: And folding, too. Let's talk about Robert Kraft, who's the owner of the New England Patriots, also Gillette Stadium. And he said he has organized a boycott of other stadium owners. So if Ed Sheeran wants to continue through his tour, Macklemore can't be a part of it.
0: Right. And so that's the pressure that's on Ed Sheeran. And like, I sympathize with him. He's got all these people who have their jobs depending on these stadium shows.
1: Many of them have now quit.
0: Right. And I understood that was a difficult decision, but for me, it wasn't a difficult decision. You know what I mean? I'm like, you're a multimillionaire. But anyway, look, the second thing is just what you said. I'm like, okay, Ed Sheeran, whatever. But if it doesn't direct the attention to Robert Kraft and if it doesn't direct the attention to the people who actually have the power who are doing these things, then it's for naught, you know? So like we have to be informed. We have to inform ourselves and stop expecting celebrities to do it for us. Like we have to go, what do we stand for? What are we putting our money towards? What are we putting our time towards? The entertainment complex is massive. It's too big. There's too many people out there. Like, you know what I'm saying? Like, put me out of a job. Pick up a banjo, play some music, write your own song, not to perform for other people, but to just like process the emotions that are going on right now. People need art to do that, but they need to do it themselves. And like, be inspired by somebody who's a really good songwriter or whatever. I'm not saying that. There's room for both.
1: In 2024, you led the Silk Road Ensemble in releasing Palestinian lullabies.
0: Mm-hmm. Yeah, it's like, you know, one of our members is Lebanese. Like, you know, the being in a group that includes somebody from the Congo, right? That includes somebody from the Armenian diaspora, right? That includes somebody from India, like. Being in a group where people are bringing the histories with them and telling personal stories, telling what this means, you know what I mean? Puts it all in a different light. And you're just like, if I can't do something like this, you know, what am I doing? What am I doing? Like we now do Wayne Aramola in our show, you know, and I've I've written verses about Tulsa, Oklahoma and Wilmington, 1898 and it's like, if we don't pull our struggles together, if we don't connect the struggles together and the overall larger patterns of extraction, the larger patterns of colonialism, larger patterns of empire, larger patterns of massive money making, if we don't connect those dots between the struggles, we're never going to get anywhere. So for me, that's what music is for. That's what art is for. And that's why we have to make music with people from different backgrounds, because then we have that conversation and then it turns into a song and then it turns into a performance. I mean,
1: as you talk about what's happening today, the final question is about President Trump saying he may well rip down the JFK Center for the Performing Arts, which many take as a metaphor for the performing arts, for the role of arts in our culture.
0: Yeah.
1: Unless he gets his name inscribed in the marble in the building.
0: The new normal is insane. You know what I mean? Like, just consider what we're talking about. You know, the tantrums of a person who is has unbelievable amounts of power. I don't really know. It's really hard to articulate. But I will say it's also tied to generative AI, because generative AI is controllable and artists are not. Just look at the Macklemore thing, right? Why people want generative AI to make the music is because they can make it do whatever they want. And this is tied to taking the Kennedy Center down, because like artists, like our job, and this is, you know, there is no apolitical stances, right? Because artist's job. Now, I'm not talking about, you know, I think part of the problem is that we have a commercial music industry where music is a commodified product, you know, and artists survive in that in that framework, but in spite of, not because of, right? So you sell what you got to sell in order to make the statement that you're trying to make, right? But I think that artists' job is to push on, you know, these fissures in society, is to make people uncomfortable, is to make people think about what they're doing, is to make people think, who are we morally, right? So people who are in power only want the things that are going to keep them in power and that are going to not challenge them. So artists are going to challenge them, because that's what we do. So yeah, let's take it down. Let's take down the Kennedy Center. Take down, you know, 40% of new music on Spotify is AI. Like, you see, it's happening. It's happening. People don't even know that they're listening to AI music. You know, like the Grammys, like they're not making a stand on how much of music is AI. We have to label. It should be labeled. It should be regulated. It should be, you know, so people can choose whether they opt in to AI or not. But this idea, this myth of inevitability. Well, it's going to happen anyway, so we got to get in front of it. No, nobody agreed on this. Just the people with the money and the power agreed on this. You know what I mean? So we deserve the opportunity to say no.
1: Rhiannon Giddens, Pulitzer Prize and Grammy-winning artist. Her new album is out today. Hope is the Thing with Feathers. This is Democracy Now!, democracynow.org. I'm Mimi Goodman. Coming up with Juan Gonzalez, we look at the legacy of Occupy Wall Street. 15 years ago this week, activists began an encampment in New York that sparked an international movement and popularized the slogan, "We are the 99%."

0: Wish in Vain, performed by Rhiannon Giddens and Dirk Powell in our Democracy Now! Studio. Today is the release of Rhiannon's new album, Hope is the Thing with Feathers. This is Democracy Now!, democracynow.org. I'm Amy Goodman with Juan Gonzalez. We end today's show looking back at Occupy Wall Street. 15 years ago this week, September 17, 2011, thousands of activists marched on the financial district here in New York, then formed an encampment in Zuccotti Park, launching a movement that shifted the conversation on economic inequality. Protesters would go on to sleep in Zuccotti Park for nearly 2 months before the New York police raided the encampment. The Occupy movement spread across the nation and the globe under the slogan, "We are the 99%. The impact of the Occupy movement is still being felt today. Democracy Now! Was one of the only national outlets to report on the first day of the action. This is our producer, Sam Alkoff, filing this report.
1: On Saturday, thousands of protesters took to the streets of downtown Manhattan for what was described as an action to occupy Wall Street. Inspired by the popular uprisings of the Arab Spring and the European anti-austerity movements, Adbusters, a Vancouver-based culture-jamming magazine, put out a call for Saturday's protest on Wall Street in July. The goals were various, from limiting corporate contributions to political campaigns, to auditing the Federal Reserve, to challenging all of global capitalism. Protesters included 71-year-old Mary Ellen Marino of Princeton, New Jersey.
2: I came because I'm upset with the fact that the bailout of Wall Street didn't help any of the people holding mortgages. All the money went to Wall Street and none of it went to Main Street. Now, we've just learned that Geithner was actually asked to split up the Citibank, and he didn't do it, and Obama didn't do anything about it.
1: The plan wasn't simply for a one-day protest, but an ongoing and creative occupation of the financial district itself. Organizer Lorenzo Serna.
3: The idea is to have an encampment. Like, this isn't a one-day event. Like, we're hoping that people come prepared to stay as long as they can, and that we're there to support each other.
1: But on Saturday, after hundreds arrived, the NYPD shut Wall Street down itself, barricading activists off from Wall Street and forcing a move to the nearby Zuccotti Park. Despite sometimes tense standoffs with the police, hundreds slept in the park and have maintained that they will stay until their demands are met.
0: That report by Democracy Now!'s Sam Alkoff. You can see the whole thing online at democracynow.org. But this is 15 years later, and we're joined in studio by Yotam Maron, New York-based political organizer, educator, and writer, the author of the new book, For Louder Days, Reaching Beyond a Politics of Powerlessness. Yotam helped organize the Occupy Wall Street protests here in New York. Pick it up where Sam left off. You were there that day. Talk about the significance of this moment 15 years ago.
4: You know, it's hard to track how the impact that movements have when they're happening. And Occupy is a complicated one. I remember actually in the immediate aftermath wondering, what did we accomplish? Did we win anything? And feeling, you know, a lot of loss and despair. But it's really clear to see now, 15 years back, I mean, how much of an impact it's made. I think obvious things like, you know, thousands of people get politicized in these big movement moments, and that definitely happened with Occupy Wall Street, and then training of lots of leaders and building of lots of organizational infrastructure that movements really didn't have at that time. But I think the biggest impact, I think the biggest contribution is the 99% and the 1%, this sort of intervention in the language of this of the public. I think this is what movements often do really well when they're successful, is they change the public's common sense about something. And Occupy Wall Street changed the public's common sense about class and class struggle and inequality in this country. And I mean, I think when I think it's hard to see how you get a Bernie Sanders 2016 run without the public shifting its relationship to that story. Bernie's been saying the same thing for decades. You know, bless him. But suddenly it was popular, and that's because movements came around and made it a thing. And then you know, effective organizations and good politicians can support that and turn it into something durable. And that's how you get, you know, Bernie and AOC and the Squad and so on. And yeah, I think that's a huge impact.
5: You talk about the international inspirations to occupy, because clearly about a year earlier, the Arab Spring had broken out in May of 2011, the indignados in Spain. To what degree the activists in New York and across the United States were aware or inspired by those movements?
4: Yeah, I think we were hugely, I think a lot of the people in the sort of heart of Occupy Wall Street were hugely inspired by those movements, by Arab Spring, and the indignados in Spain, and, movements kind of all across. And really saw ourselves as part of a lineage of mass movements in the streets, taking life into their own hands. I think we were, and I think even the forum, this sort of like decentralized taking over public squares, we were deeply inspired.
0: On September 19th, 2001, 2 days after the start of Occupy, Democracy Now! Interviewed the late activist and anthropologist David Graeber, who's been credited with helping to coin Occupy's defining rallying call, "We Are the 99%. He talked about who showed up on the first day of the protest.
6: It was mostly young people, and most of them were people who'd gone through the educational system, who were deeply in debt, and who found it completely impossible to get jobs. I mean, these people really feel very strongly that they did the right thing. They did exactly what they were supposed to. The system has completely failed them, and they're not going to be saved by the people in charge. You're just going to if there's going to be any kind of society like we worth living in, we're going to have to create it ourselves."
0: That's the late David Graeber. Of course, he was talking about that was 2 days after September 19, 2011. And then Occupy, that mass protest in October in Times Square. Talk about the scene and looking up and seeing the ticker.
4: Yeah. So this is a story in my book too that I helped played a bunch of roles at Occupy Wall Street, and one of them was helping to pull off this October 15th action, which was our biggest day of action, and we're sort of tearing through the streets of New York and shutting down banks and blocking traffic, and it was also the day that I think 150 occupations started in other cities around the country, and not just big cities, but also like a parking lot in Idaho and the state lawn and wherever, and it became a significant political force. And it, that day ended in Times Square with like 80,000 people, and I remember this moment. Standing on a trash can in Times Square, and Times Square has these massive buildings, and the ABC building has a ticker, a rolling ticker that pumps out the news, and we're standing there, and the ticker goes, "Occupy Wall Street goes worldwide," while we're there, and it's this like time stops kind of moment, and I look back at that as a pretty transformative moment for me, and I think in a way Occupy was very transformative for a whole generation of us. For me, what that moment was a first feeling that we could build movements that were powerful, that were popular. I think I had grown up in movements that had lost, and were used to losing, and I think we over time sort of accepted the idea that we were going to be on the margins, we were going to be the righteous few, but we weren't going to win. And Occupy Wall Street was this first glimmer of we could be. Powerful. We could be something that the public is paying attention to. We could potentially win. And of course, that's not exactly how Occupy played out. But when you look at, that is an important prerequisite to movements, is the sense that we could be powerful. But like, movements that don't believe that they can win tend to take on, hard dynamics internally.
5: And you mentioned your book for Louder Days, Reaching Beyond the Politics of Powerlessness. But clearly, as you also mentioned, a lot of what the protesters were hoping for did not occur. And you also deal with the conflicts and divisions that developed within the movement. I'm wondering if you could talk about that a little bit.
4: Yeah, that's a good question. I mean, I think, look, I think Occupy Wall Street brought us a lot, and I think there's a lot to be grateful for. But I also think in some ways it was an embodiment of this thing that I call the politics of powerlessness, which is the when movements and organizations internalize the sense that they belong on the margins and that they're always going to be on the margins, whether because, out of bad habit or having lost for a very long time or feeling despair in the face of the climate crisis or this towering opponent. When movements don't believe that they can win, they tend to turn away from our opponent, we turn away from the public we're supposed to be organizing, and we turn towards each other and often against each other because that's what we can control. We don't like to feel powerless in the face of this big, wide world, so we sort of enact power on each other, and that often looks like tearing down leaders. It looks like, forming these sort of tight clubs that are really hard for everyday people to join. It looks like, battles over identity and things like that. And a kind of conflict avoidance that makes all that possible. So the book is really about, Occupy was in a way a case in that, where I learned a lot of that. And then the book is stories from my work as a movement facilitator and strategist for social movement organizations, supporting them to work through that thing and watching them break through those patterns over the course of the last, 10, 15 years. Yeah, that's what I mean by the politics of powerlessness, and yeah, I'll stop there.
5: And to what degree do you think the decentralized, autonomous, anti-hierarchical approach of the Occupy protesters made it more difficult for them to actually, once the protests ended, build national organizations that could actually exercise power? Have you thought about that?
4: Totally. Yeah, it's another good question. I think, all the things that made Occupy magical were also its sort of self-destruct mechanism. The sort of leaderlessness was a thing that invited people to join and take agency and be creative. And movements often are decentralized, and that's how they go to scale. But it also made it impossible to figure out to craft a strategy, to build long-term organization, to really absorb all these thousands of people who are being politicized. In some ways, that is just part of what happens in movement moments. And it's our responsibility as movements to be building organizations and parties and things that can capture that kind of momentum. But I do think that, we got it wrong on a lot of things. We had a ton of internal conflict that really, I think, jeopardized the project.
0: Well, you write all about it in For Louder Days, Reaching Beyond a Politics of Powerlessness, as we talk about Yotam Maron's book out on the 15th anniversary of Occupy Wall Street. That does it for our show. On the 22nd, on Tuesday, we'll be at IFC here in New York for the screening of Steal the Story, Please. Then to London beginning Friday, September 25th. And over the weekend as well, we'll be at the Picture House Hackney. And then we'll be in Copenhagen on the 29th at the Grand Theater. And then to Berlin, Germany on the 1st of October, we'll be at Spore. I'm Amy Goodman with Juan Gonzalez for another edition of Democracy Now!
7: 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I produce a show on KCIW called What's Going On. 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
9: Yeah. Solid Gold Soul Countdown. And Philip is on your radio with the Solid Gold Soul Countdown Show, bringing back the solid gold rhythm and blues music of the 1950s and 60s. We got a special show lined up for today, because today we are going to pay tribute to Richard Wayne Pennyman, a.k.a. Little Richard, born December 5th, 1932, and he died May 2nd, 2020. So we're going to stay in the 1950s today, and play ourselves a lot of Little Richard, the innovator, the originator, and the architect of rock and roll. I got a couple of interviews, one that he had very early in his career with Dick Clark that I think you will enjoy. So let's get right down to the music, as Jocko would say. Back on the scene with the Wrecking Machine, saying ooh, pop, ba-doo. How do you do? Let's start off with his 1956 hit written by Robert Blackwell and John Marasacalo, also recorded by Bill Haley and the Comets. But here's Little Richard's version of Rip It Up.

One Summer Night, a song by the Dan Lears from 1958. You also heard Finger Poppin' Time from Hank Ballard. That's his 1960 big hit, You Belong to Me. Huey Piano Smith with Don't You Just Know It. We opened up with Little Richard as our tribute to him in his passing a few weeks ago. 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

0: my true story from 1961, The Jive 5, co-written by lead singer Eugene Pitt. Big hit for The Jive 5 from 1951. And before that, we heard The Shirelles with Will You Still Love Me Tomorrow? A big, big hit for The Shirelles from the 1960s. Matter of fact, we had two Shirelles in this hit from the 1960s, dedicated to the one I love. That song, both of those songs hit number two on the R&B charts, dedicated to the one I love, made it to number three. And Will You Still Love Me Tomorrow? Made it to number one on the Billboard Top 100. And we opened up with Little Richard and Long Tall Sally. A big hit from 1956 in our dedication to the life and times of Little Richard. I was looking through the many, many interviews and many iterations of Little Richard. And one of the most interesting ones that I found, where he really gets into talking about his younger life and, of course, his famed association with the Beatles and the Rolling Stones, is an interview with Dick Clark on American Bandstand from 1964. Here it is, courtesy of the Award Show Network on YouTube.
1: Ah! Oh! Hey, Richard, welcome. Come sit down, won't you? Oh, my. You are amongst friends, you can tell. Hold on for a half second, because this man has got a lot to talk about. Now, you have traveled all over the world. You have seen so many of the artists of the... I want to ask you about other people before we get to you. You've worked with the Beatles, have you not?
2: I've just finished a tour with the Beatles. In fact, I toured with the Beatles right before they made their first hit, and I was the star of the show. You wouldn't believe it.
1: No, I could believe it, but you mean they weren't heard of at that point?
2: They have never made a record at the time, and I accepted them on my show through Germany. I was with them for 15 days. In fact, I made this picture here the Beatles. And that was right before that they got their start.
1: And look at Ringo here. He's changed a good deal since then.
2: Yes, he's a wonderful person.
1: Let me turn from the Beatles to other English artists. They're all doing your material. They're doing Chuck Berry's material. Of course, they're doing their own. Who's the biggest star in England right now?
2: The Rolling Stones.
1: Really?
2: Yeah.
1: Have they taken over from the Beatles?
2: Well, I just left England about 4 weeks ago. I did a tour over in England and Germany and all. And the Rolling Stones, they're number one in England at the present time.
1: Now, people here are beginning to talk about a group called the Animals. What are they?
2: I've just finished a tour with the Animals. And
1: that sounds kind of funny.
2: I've just left them. I was with Chuck Berry and the Animals just about 4 weeks ago in England. And the Animals are really, to me, they are the best group I've ever heard.
1: Now, here's the thing that I was getting at. You and Chuck have kind of taken England by storm. How do you feel about other people borrowing your material?
2: Well, Dick, I must be truthful. I'm very grateful to know that my material is the type of material that the entertainers today would like to use.
1: Well, that's good. Now, let's turn to you specifically in this country. You're working on the Hollywood Palace with Steve Allen. You're going out on tour. You're going to go up to San Francisco?
2: Yes. My first date with my tour will be September the 11th. I'm going to appear at Hollywood Bowl along with the Beach Boys.
1: Well, that'll be a gas. And this is in September?
2: September the 11th.
1: And then you go up to the Cow Palace.
2: Cow Palace in Frisco. Then I go to Carnegie Hall for Mary Kay.
1: Oh, it's going to be a gas. Yes. I got to catch you along the way. Will you spend a few minutes at our autograph table?
2: I'd be very, very glad to.
1: Nice to have you with us.
2: Thank you.
1: Little Richard, ladies and gentlemen, we'll join you at the autograph table. We'll be back in just a moment.

0: I shall never love another.
1: And stand by me all the while.
0: And stand by me all the while.
1: Take happiness.

0: to call your lover boy.
1: Come here, lover boy.
0: And if he doesn't answer?
1: A lover boy.
0: And if he still doesn't

0: That is Mickey and Sylvia with Love is Strange, released in 1956 on the Groove label. That song was written by Bo Diddley, credited to his wife at that time, Ethel Smith. And we gave you two in a row from Moon Glows, Then Sailing from 1951, and one of my favorites, The Ten Commandments of Love. And continuing our tribute to the one and only Little Richard, we opened up with a live performance singing a song that was first released by Jerry Lee Lewis called Whole Lotta Shakin' Goin' On. You are listening to the Solid Gold Soul Countdown Show. Philip is on your radio playing the R&B hits of the 1950s and 60s. And of course, with the recent passing of Little Richard, we are paying tribute to him through his music. Let's end this hour with Little Richard live at the President's Gala in 1994. And I'm going to play the whole thing because you've got to hear this introduction he received from Whoopi Goldberg. Then I'll see you on the other side of the hour. So here is Little Richard live at the President's Gala in 1994, singing a medley of his songs, introduced by Whoopi Goldberg.
1: Well, no presidential gala would be complete without the prettiest, most glamorous, most elegantly swooped up, decked out sex symbol in America. And we're delighted we have that person with us tonight. When you're talking timeless good taste, you can mention no one else in the same breath. Lots of people do rock and roll, but very few people can claim to be rock and roll. And that is because trends may come and trends may go, but in a world of ever-shifting values, it's good to know the beauty is still on duty, honey. He's here from way down south, the only Georgia peach, Little Richard, baby.

Little Richard live at the White House in 1994. So we've got enough time to squeeze in a couple of more songs before the hour. Here are the Capris with There's a Moon Out Tonight and the Platters with Good Night, Sweetheart, Good Night. 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Peace.

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1: Carl Sandstrom with a Poetry Moment. I'll be reading an original poem entitled Born in the Blues. Way down home, old folks in the blues, they got no coats, no money. Even Sunday, it's holes for shoes. People born in the blues, where each day is long, with one more day a heavy load, way down home in the blues. Until was found, a jug carries a tune, and they made music to sing out the blues. So singing the blues, soft and low each day, how life is hard and long, but singing the blues is play. And folks knew life is good to you, even with holes and shoes, love is still what you do.
2: Here's your Curry Coast weather outlook from KCIWLP and the National Weather Service. Mostly cloudy today, gradually becoming sunny, with a steady temp around 56. Mild west-northwest winds. Tonight, partly cloudy with a low around 53. Mild north-northwest winds. Tomorrow, partly sunny with a high near 60. Mild west-northwest winds. Don't touch that dial. 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I'm Pete Lutz.
3: Hello, this is Diane. You're listening to my grandpa.

Ben E. King with Don't Play That Song, recorded back in 1961. We gave you a double Ben E. King because we also played his other 1961 hit, Stand By Me. Stuck in Cadillac's doo-wop song, Speedo, with lead singer Earl Carroll. They often call me Speedo, but my real name is Mr. Earl. Then we had the Bronx doo-wop group, the Halos, with their hit simply called Nag from 1961. And we opened up with our guest of honor, Little Richard, 1956 hit Slippin' and Slidin'. 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Finn.

0: The Penguins from 1954. Big hit Earth Angel, Will You Be Mine? Then we had two in a row of Blue Eyed Soul from Dion, Run Around Sue from 1969, and one of my favorite songs, The Wanderer from 1961. I tear off my shirt and there's a rosy on my chest. And before that, The Monotones with The Book of Love from 1957. And we opened up with one of the few slow songs that you got from Little Richard, Send Me Some Lovin'. You are listening to the Solid Gold Soul Countdown Show, and Philip is on your radio, paying a special attention tonight to the life of Richard Wayne Pennyman, born December 5th, 1932. Passed away May 9th, 2020. Little Richard. Those of us who followed Little Richard's life knows he went through quite a few transformations. And one of the more insightful interviews that I've ever heard from him is this one that he did with David Letterman. I should warn you, he makes quite a few provocative statements in this interview, which some may find offensive. Here's Little Richard on Late Night with David Letterman, May 4th, 1982, courtesy of Jeremiah Sukram Channel on YouTube.
1: Never been born. Along with Elvis Presley and Chuck Berry, he is one of the undisputed giants of rock. From the day he recorded Tutti Frutti in 1955, his influence has been enormous. His life has been just as exciting as his music, and we'll talk to him about both tonight. Please welcome, ladies and gentlemen, Little Richard.
2: Richard, how are you? Nice to see you, sir.
1: Thank you very much for being here. In the at the very beginning of the show, I made a statement which I think is a pretty fair one. Let me know what you think of it. If you hadn't come along, maybe rock and roll would have started differently or later. I'm sure it would have started sooner or later.
3: I don't believe it would have got started at all. In my hometown, Macon, Georgia, where I'm from, I've never heard any rock and roll music before. It was Swing and Sway with Sammy Kay when I was a little boy.
1: Yeah, how old were you when you were listening to Sammy Kay?
3: I really didn't listen to him. But I had gotten tired of hearing about him. And so what I did, I started playing the piano and I made up Tutti Frutti. Mm-hmm. And I sung Tutti Frutti for many years before I recorded it. Yeah. Because everybody thought it was crazy. You know, wah, bah, balloon, bah, bah, bam, boom.
1: Yeah.
3: Didn't nobody know what it meant, and I didn't either.
1: Yeah.
3: And so I decided that I should have put that on record.
1: Yeah. You were in 1957. How long had you been performing as Little Richard at that point?
3: I had been performing as Little Richard from a little boy.
1: Yeah.
3: From a little boy, I was singing around Macon, Georgia, beating on the doorsteps. I would go around from house to house and beat on the steps, and people would give me a quarter, a dime, 50 cents.
1: But by 1957, you were an established rock and roll entity.
3: Yes.
1: And you were touring in Australia?
3: All over the world.
1: And what happened in Australia, you just decided, that's it, I'm not going to do it anymore.
3: Well, what happened, when I was in Australia, during that period, I stopped and went to school. You know, I've never made this type of money, David. You know, I was making $15 a week in Macon, and all of a sudden I'm making $10,000 an hour. So I went back to school to learn how to count, to read, mm-hmm. because I didn't know how. Mm-hmm. I needed to know how to handle the money. I had a lot of managers that was handling it a whole lot, taking it all, leaving me nothing. I didn't even know how to count the nothing that they left. So I went back to school to study.
1: So, but at that time, did you get into religion, or was it?
3: Yes, I am. I've always been religiously inclined. You know, my mother in Macon, Georgia, my mother has 12 kids, and I would have to go to church in order to go to the movie. I would have to go to church Sunday morning, the Baptist church, and that evening I would go to the movie. But I've always loved God. You know, in my hometown, if you didn't love God, you didn't have nothing. Because it was so prejudiced back in that time, you know, I had to do what I was doing in order to survive.
1: Yeah. What do you mean had to do what you were doing to survive?
3: Well, you know, when I was singing rock and roll, at that time they were called black music, race music when I sung rock and roll. I was on RCA Victor before Elvis Presley, but they wouldn't put me on RCA, they put me on Camden. So when I would wear makeup, they would let me sing for the white girls. When I put on eyelashes and all that, they would let me sing. But when I went as a just straight dude, they wouldn't let me sing.
1: Now why is that?
3: Well, they thought I wanted the girls. Uh-huh. So if I was came out straight guy, they wouldn't let me sing. But when I came out with all the makeup on and all the eyelashes and all the hair, they said, Richard is a good boy. I never was a good man, but I was a good boy.
1: Now, who is they that you're talking about here?
3: Some of the whites in Macon, where I'm from. I came from a little town. Yeah. You know, it was real prejudice back in that time.
1: Now, this is, as I recall, my memory of you is you were a peculiar appearing performer. You were not the guy running the 7-Eleven. Well, maybe you were, but you looked strange, you know?
3: Well, it was strange because didn't nobody else have nerve enough to wear what I was wearing.
1: Yeah.
3: I believe a lot of people wanted to look like I looked, but they didn't know how to put it on.
1: Yeah, yeah.
3: I think that during that period that there was a lot of people that would love to have been flamboyant, you know, just like Kiss and Jimi Hendrix, which was my guitar player. He started out with me, Billy Preston. James Brown was my vocalist, Otis Redding. All the Beatles came with me. They started with me, Mick Jagger. All these people started with me.
1: So you, I mean, now taking another turn here, you really did have a dramatic impact and a great deal of influence on what would later become the mainstays of rock and roll music.
3: I was the architect of rock.
1: But my other question is, if you had these religious roots, wasn't it kind of a tearing circumstance for you to be appearing in eye makeup and so forth and then also be a devout Baptist?
3: Well, I wasn't.
1: The Baptists in those days probably didn't want women wearing makeup.
3: Well, in those days, some of them didn't know what they was wearing themselves.
1: Mm-hmm.
3: What happened is, I wasn't really a religious person. I was a young boy. I wanted to be famous so bad, and I really wanted a Cadillac.
1: Uh-huh.
3: Lloyd Price came to my hometown, and he had a Cadillac, and so I wanted to sing and get me a Cadillac. I wanted to be famous for one purpose, to get a Cadillac.
1: Just get the Cadillac.
3: The longest Cadillac in my hometown was owned by the funeral home, and you had to die to ride.
1: Yeah, that's no fun getting it that way.
3: And I was determined not to die.
1: All right, we're going to continue with Little Richard. We'll be back in a minute or two, folks.

0: gentleman, of course, is Little Richard, and that was, that's one of your songs right there, wasn't it?
1: Yeah, that's one of my, Lucille, that's Lucille.
0: Yeah. Now, have these songs made you a wealthy, wealthy man?
1: Well, it should have.
0: Mm-hmm. Oh, this is your managers again.
1: Oh, my managers are very rich, yeah, sitting on heels. Some of them falling off of the heels now. Uh-huh. The storms are pushing some of them off. But I made a lot of money, but I was cheated, I was used, I was exploited. You know, the fella came to Macon, Georgia and got me and told me he'd make me a star. I wanted to be a star more than I got the money.
0: Yeah.
1: So he's rich, I didn't get rich from it, but...
0: You're doing okay now, though.
1: Oh,
0: I mean, you're not,
1: yeah. God is good to me. God is a good... I'm not Reverend Ike.
0: No, I know that.
1: But God's been good, you know, because I don't tell people they're going to have no pie in the sky by and by. I've had enough pie down here. When I go to heaven, I'm just going to be with Jesus.
0: Let me ask you about one thing, and then we have some videotape of you in action. When you were a young boy, you were tossed out of your own home, eh?
1: Yes.
0: How does this happen?
1: Well, my daddy, we had 12 kids. My daddy's name is Charles Penniman, and we called him Bud. But I wouldn't obey my father. I didn't obey my father. I didn't do what he wanted me to do, and so he told me I had to get out.
0: Mm-hmm.
1: He said, Richard, I was gay, and he says that I wanted 7 boys, and you're messing it up.
0: Mm-hmm.
1: And my brother's name was Charles, so I would go out in the yard and call him. I had a high voice. I would say, Charles! He said, I'm going to kill you tonight. He said, I'm going to kill you, because I was really flamboyant, so my people didn't like it. So my dad said, you either follow this rule or get out.
0: Yeah.
1: So I got out, because I wanted to wear all of my stones.
0: Now,
1: how old
0: were you when you hit the road, then, when he tossed you out?
1: I was old enough to go in the streets, because I had to be, because I had to find a place. My mother didn't want me to go. I was about 17,
0: yeah.
1: 16,
0: now,
1: 17.
0: Now, is your father still alive?
1: No, Dad is dead. He didn't live to see me, my fame or nothing. And
0: did
1: so,
0: you ever get this worked out, or was it a problem the rest
1: of
0: your
1: no,
0: life?
1: But God gave me the victory. I'm not gay now, but, you know, I was gay all my life. I believe I was one of the first gay people to come out. But God let me know that he made Adam be with Eve, not Steve. So I gave my heart to Christ.
0: But let me add, you keep saying one provocative thing after another. You used to be gay, but now you're not.
1: I'm a man for the first time in my life.
0: Yeah.
1: I know how you feel now.

Why Do Fools Fall in Love reached number one on the R&B charts in January of 1956. Before that, you heard the Ad-Libs singing a song released in 1964, The Boy from New York City, and some Blue Eyes Soul with Frankie Valli and Sherry Baby, and before that, Shep and the Limelight with Daddy's Home. Reached number two on the Billboard Popular Music chart. The Flamingos' version of I Only Have Eyes for You came after Little Richard and Ready Teddy. That was on the B-side of the Rip It Up song from 1956. So that's it, beloved. I'm going to take two steps to the rear and get up on out of here. I've enjoyed my Little Richard time. I hope you have too. Remember what I always say, do good things. Practice random acts of kindness and treat your neighbor the same way that you want your neighbor to treat you. Here's Little Richard taking us out with his version of the Beatles song, When I Saw Her Standing There.

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1: Here's your Curry Coast weather outlook from KCIWLP and the National Weather Service. Mostly cloudy today, gradually becoming sunny with a steady temp around 56. Mild west-northwest winds. Tonight, partly cloudy with a low around 53. Mild north-northwest winds. Tomorrow, partly sunny with a high near 60. Mild west-northwest winds. Don't touch that dial. 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I'm Pete Lutz.
3: Hello and welcome to the Global Village. I'm Chris Heim.

This time in the Global Village, we celebrate Chilean Independence Day, a celebration that often extends over many days and is a celebration not only of independence, but of Chilean culture. We will highlight some traditional and some contemporary music in the course of this visit to the Global Village. And we begin with one of the most famous songs to have come from Chile and recorded by so many people over the years. This is Violeta Parra's Gracias a la Vida as we begin this visit to the Global Village.

0: many people over the years. We actually heard Brazilian singer Elis Regina doing a version of that from Falso Brilhante. And Inti Illimani, a group that also continued that new song movement, a group that started in the universities, was also rather closely associated with the Allende regime. And when they were overthrown, they actually, fortunately, were out of the country on tour and, in fact, could not return to Chile for about 15 years, but continued to celebrate the traditional music of Chile and had interesting different elements to that as well, including on a performance that they did along with guitarists John Williams and Paco Peña, the Leyenda album. And we heard Chronicles of an Absence from them. And then again at the end, Danzas with Amores. That here in the Global Village, I'm Chris Heim. Short break. When we return, we will hear Chilean singer Claudia Acuña. It's mostly worked in the jazz realms, although elements of Chilean music also appear in her work as well. We'll visit with an album she did called Wind from the South, which actually also included a version of Gracias a la Vida. But we will hear her doing the Stevie Wonder tune, Visions. Claudia Acuña. Well, we're back in just a minute here in the Global
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0: Music from Chilean vocalist Claudia Acuña there at the end from her album Rhythm of Life with Aymar Oposa. We started with her doing a really neat version of the Stevie Wonder tune Visions set from her album Winds from the South. Follow that with some music from Inti Ajimane along with Orquesta Clásica of the University of Santiago from the Sinfonico album and El Corazón a Contraluz from them. And we heard Andanzas after that from their album More Songs of Latin America with another Villa de Paras song, To Be 17 Again, roughly the translation of that, imagining being able to see the world again through younger and perhaps more innocent eyes and being inspired by the world again that way. And again at the end, Claudia Acuña from Rhythm of Life with Aymar Oposa. And here in the Global Village, as we are marking Chilean Independence Day, marking the date in 1810 when the whole independence process, separation from Spain began, has become actually often a multi-day holiday celebrating not only the independence of Chile, but Chilean culture and heritage. And we're sharing a little bit of music from Chile this time here in the Global Village. Short break, and when we return, we've got some music from a popular reggae band from Chile, music from Gondwana, coming up in just a minute.
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Highlighting a little bit more contemporary music in that round. There with Chico Trujillo, drawing on cumbia and ska and reggae and rock and who knows what else. Some music from the album Gran Pecador, La Banda de Mi Vecino. And we also heard the Chilean reggae group Gondwanda from their album Second Coming with Sacred Books. As we've been highlighting some music from Chile, this time here in the Global Village to mark Chilean Independence Day. We'll get to one more before we wrap up this time. Some music from Los Espanos doing some traditional cueca music. We'll check that out after we remind you that you can get playlists for this and all of our shows. Information about upcoming programs, world music news and videos. We also often post a lot of links to related items. 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So if you have comments, questions, or suggestions, let us know there. You can also let us know at info@kmuw.org. Global Village is a production of KMUW, Wichita Public Radio. I'm Chris Heim. Thanks for being with us here in the Global Village. And here's some music from Los Espanos with Dos Puntas as we say goodbye this time from the Global Village.

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1: Here's your Curry Coast weather outlook from KCIWLP and the National Weather Service. Mostly cloudy today, gradually becoming sunny, with a steady temp around 56. Mild west-northwest winds. Tonight, partly cloudy with a low around 53. Mild north-northwest winds. Tomorrow, partly sunny with a high near 60. Mild west-northwest winds. Don't touch that dial. 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
3: Queer Blam. 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Well, you all fabulous listeners are now listening to The Rainbow Connection. I've always wanted there to be a radio show that would have a place to be safe, joyful, for our LGBTIQIA two-spirit community. And allies, of course. 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The revolution has begun. So get involved. We all must come together to show our power. And information is power. Plus, there is so much joy and love within our community. Who am I, you might ask? I'm your fabulous queer queen host, Troy, who lives in Crescent City and is an out and proud married gay man. Plus, a performer, aka Miss Leah Love. Okay, so when you want to request something, please give me a line at kciwrainbowconnection.yahoo.com. Let me know your request, what you're feeling, and what's on your mind. Plus, get some information of your own. That'd be great. Okay, so sit back, relax, and enjoy these requests from you and the Rainbow Connection. All aboard! Yes, hello, hello, hello. And Shabbat Shabam. Okay, all aboard. Yes, once again, you have tuned into KCIW's number one LGBTQIA two-spirit music variety show with your fabulous queer queen host and conductor of this train, me, hello, Troy, along with the master of sound and award-winning director of Wowzer, Michael Gorsa. Hello. Thank you very much. Now, once again, we are here to brighten up your day with your request that you've emailed me at kciwrainbowconnection@yahoo.com, which I fabulously enjoy. And a lot of people are telling me about their plans for this weekend, and I hope they're having a good time. And we'll be having a good time because you need to get out there and slay it, honey. Okay, and last week's topic I gave you was favorite 2020 artist. And honey, and the overwhelming request was resoundingly all for Dua Lipa. Everybody love the duo, honey. Okay, So I thought, why not? Because she is pretty amazing. She's got like, I don't know, 4 albums out. And I like most of her songs, let's be real. And I know you probably did too. So let's make it about that, okay? Plus, if you want to email me for next week's, make sure you write down that email number address, please. All right, so let's get our down to it. This train going. And request number one is going to be from Beth is listening from Crescent City. And that's Houdini by Miss Dua Lipa. Yes. Beth wants to hear that because it's good. And she doesn't want to dedicate it to anybody. She just wants to hear it and get her groove on. All right. Well, thank you for emailing me, Miss Girl, and listening. And I appreciate you. So let's get to that Houdini. Go on.

Yes, Houdini this. Oh, honey, do you know what we should be Houdini-ing, honey? If you just think about it for 2 seconds and stuff. We need Houdini out this office. Okay, these evil pieces of, you know, okay. We're going to breathe now and get to a better place because it's the hour of fun and Houdini's. Okay, no. Dua Lipa. Okay, let's get to our next request. And this one's going to be from Rebecca, one of my girls who lives just outside of Seattle, who I just love to death. And she wants to hear, what you doing? What you doing? What you doing, girl? She loves Dua Lipa, and she loves that I came to this conclusion. Okay. And for her request, thank you. And thank you for listening, because you are a beautiful person. And I'm telling you, you can be anywhere, anytime, and listen to the show at kciw.org. All right. What you doing?

Yes, you know what you're doing to me, honey. You're making me have a fabulous gay day up in here. Me and Michael just enjoying this music because it's fabulous. How you doing? I wish we knew what was more about what the government's doing to us. We know about, what, 10%? Oh, there's snakes and pedophiles. Okay, we're moving on. Okay, here goes my next one back to my good friend Roger, and I wanted to send out a special belated happy birthday to you. And he lives in Indiana. I know he's fabulous, and he's getting better every day and stronger every day. And he wants to hear Miss Dua Lipa's Levitating. Okay, because this is, I don't know if you've seen the video, but this song and stuff, but it's really, really good. And I am sure that you want to dance like that, because she's in front of the mirror, she's got red hair. Oh, it's fabulous. All right, Roger, love you to death, and enjoy levitating and feeling better.

0: levitating.
1: Yes, hunty, levitating. Honey, that song is just too good. How did you not get up and want to move that body? Okay. Miss Dua Lipa. Okay, it's just too good. And I hope Roger got a little fun out of that. Okay. So here, let's get to another one because I'm just feeling this funk with this today on this train. All right, the next one's going to be Physical, and it comes from Steven in Crescent City, our local guy that always is enamored by the show, and thank you for listening. And he wants to dedicate it to David. All right, well, this won't be dedicated to you, David. Thanks for your request and for listening, and I'm sure you will enjoy whatever this song means to you. Okay, get physical to him.

Yes, honey. Please, honey. I'm just loving every song today. I don't know if I'm in the mood, but it's just, girl, it's too good. This train is just going, and it's just beyond fierce. I hope you're enjoying it as much as I am, and shablam. And here's the tea. Okay, I'm going to tell you all about some fun things that are happening in our community. And so it looks like on the 16th of this month, at between 6 p.m. and 7 p.m., there will be a, like every third Wednesday that this group meets, it's the Pride Book Club. And that is put on by the South Coast Health Equality Coalition. And if you are interested in going to the Bliss Book Club, just go to 555 Hemlock Street here in Brookings at those times, or just give them a little email or go onto their website if you want to know more about the book club. You can even email me even. Okay. So, and that's the tea. So, you know, there's always something happening in the LGBTQIA two-spirit world over. All right. All right, let's get back to this. This train just keeps on going. Okay. Now, this one is going out to Tina. And she's in Gold Beach. And she wants to hear Break My Heart. Okay. Thanks for your request, girl. And listening to the Rainbow Connection. And I hope you're enjoying your day, because it's just so good. So don't break that heart. Here you go.

0: hi.
1: Yes. I hope you're not getting your heart broken out there. Okay, it does happen, but, you know, those are the lots in life of learning about love, especially in the LGBT world. Okay. All right, that was just another fabulous request, and I enjoyed it, and I hope you are enjoying it too. Okay, so that being said, let's get to our next hit, because this girl's got a ton of them. This one's going to be requested by Daryl in Cold Beach, and he wants to dedicate it to his boyfriend, Rick, and Daryl is hilarious. Thank you for your email. Just have me going, yeah, instead just, okay, and thanks for listening, and thanks for this request. You are going to be a valid listener, I hope. All right. Be the one. Here you go. Enjoy.

Honey, listen, are you the one? Honey, she's the one of our for today because she's the artist of our day. And I hope everybody's enjoying it because I know I am. Okay. All right. I have a question for y'all out there. Yes. Would you like to be one of those who wants to know more about color and art? Because I've been into art lately a lot. Well, you're in luck. It just so happens on Saturday, September 19th, from 1 p.m. to 3 p.m. at 1228 2nd Street, you know, the 2nd Street Gallery in Crescent City. Yeah, it's really a cute little place. There will be a wonderful class being given. It's going to be taught by the wonderful artist, Thomas Kellum, who is, I don't know if you've seen his work, I'm sure you will, but he's pretty amazing. And yeah, for only a $5 donation, you will get to go to the class. Hello. You'll get snacks because he's really good with snacks. And plus, you'll get your own color pencil set that you're going to be working with to take home to practice and get inspired by. Okay. So don't miss it because it's a lot of fun and it's a very informational class if you're into that or want to get more into it from the LGBTQIA community. Okay. So if you want more information or just email thomaskellum.art@gmail.com. And that is the T, hunty. Okay. So, because we know how creative we are. Let's get real. All right. Back to the request. Okay. And this one. Oh, yeah. This is the one. There is nobody. Okay. It's requested by my girl, Anina, who lives in Philadelphia, who is a fabulous. I just, yeah, but she wants to dedicate it to yours truly. Hello, how nice of you. Yeah, we just got back from Paris and it was just amazing. I'm sure you love to hear that stories. Anyways, let me put this out for her and I hope you will enjoy it too because you can listen and request from all over the world and stuff. All right, no goodbyes.

Okay, that song is just too perfect. Thank you, Miss Nina Girl. We had such a blast, and we just every day we acted like there was not going to be another day. Okay, and we ate, we danced, we just drank, yeah, Ubered everywhere and saw everything. It was just such a blast. If you get an opportunity to go to Paris, please do so. You can make it happen. Okay, all right. So thanks again, Miss Girl. That was really fabulous. Now let's just keep on this train going, because it's doing pretty good, and the hour's flying by. All right, so this one is coming from Miss Debbie from Coos Bay, and she wants to hear Room for Two, and she wants to dedicate it to Annie, and I hope she's going to enjoy it. You always wonder what these songs mean to the people that are dedicating, and she didn't say much, but I hope you enjoy it, and two rooms.

Yes, honey. Listen. Yeah, you know what? Listening to those lyrics was just like, wow. Karma is kind of coming around on this government because they're just doing stuff that's just beyond approach, and it's going to get ugly. But I think we'll get through it. Let's hope. After what, getting through two epidemics and my whole family dying, I don't know. It's a push, right? Too much stress. We need better people in government. All right, I'm going to move on. All right, so our next one is another funny Miss Gail, and she lives in Eureka, and she wanted to dedicate begging to Miss Kimberly, and she's hilarious. Thank you for your emails, and I'm sure you will keep on emailing me, I hope, and tell a friend, you know what I'm saying? All right, so here's some begging. Enjoy, girl.

Hello, hello, hello. Honey, if you need to beg for that love, okay, just do what you need to do, girl. Because when it's real, you need to go for it and work hard for it. Get those rainbows, honey. They don't come very often in life, right? All right, let me do some of my shout-outs real quick before this hour is over and it just speeds by like a train. That's why we say all aboard, because it goes fast. All right, my shout-outs, first and foremost, to KCIW. For giving me the opportunity to do this wonderful show for the LGBTQIA community. And of course, Michael, for the sound and his masterfulness, I always say. And of course, you great listeners and all over the place. It baffles me how people listen and enjoy and just 1 hour of Troyness. Hello. And joining this train. All right. And I'm sure it's going to get bigger and bigger. And of course, my lovely family at home, Eric and Mama. And for, of course, those that support, so sponsors and the members of KCIW. All right, so tell a friend and please don't forget to love yourself, because you know, as RuPaul always says, you got to love yourself before you can love anybody else. Okay, and that's really the D. All right, so let's get some more of this goodness in, because I know you wants to hear it. So let's get to it. Okay, so let's hear Homesick from Beth from Coos Bay. And she just homesick. She wants to hear it. All right, here you go, girl.

Auntie, yes. I think what she's saying in that song is you appreciate the people that love you and the people that you love, because we always miss them when we're away from them, I hope. All right, so before we get out of here, I want to do a shout out to The Joyously Free. You got to be watching this, people, or listening to this, people. It's another LGBTQ show, and the two of us are working hard to widen our community. Yeah, so she's on Mondays at 9 o'clock on this very station. So if you're inclined to listen to Joyously Free, please listen to Joni. She's fabulous. And of course, you're listening to me. Hi, how you doing? All right, so let's get to this next one. It's going to be The Last Dance. And I think we'll have time for one more. Enjoy.

the part right there. What's she saying? Okay, I don't understand. All right. Anyways, I remember the last tap class I took with by Sky. She played that, and that was a lot of fun to practice too. Okay, y'all out there, I hope you're having a good rest of your gay day and you're out there slaying it, like I say. Hello. And we just got a few minutes left, and this weekend's going to be a lot of fun. So make sure you get out there, enjoy the sun, because the summer is coming to an end. I think it's fall now. I could be wrong. I just don't know. All right, so let's get this next one out for you. And it's been too fun. Let's hit it up.

Honey, don't lose your cool, honey, unless you absolutely need to. Okay, I forgot to tell you where I take my tap classes, and it's at Wild River Conservatory right here in Brookings, at Chetco Avenue, 1109. Yeah, just give Sky a call, honey. I think she's at 817-823-0684. Okay, because that's where I tap myself up. All right, so I'm going to send one more out, and you guys have a wonderful weekend, and take care of yourself. Okay.

0: I was driving through Brookings one day and just couldn't find anything good to listen to. Next thing I know, I found this KCIW. And I tell you what, them people down there, they know what they're doing for a hometown radio station. They got different shows that they put on. They have community discussions. I love it. Listen up.
1: Here's your Curry Coast weather picture from KCIWLP and the National Weather Service. Tonight, partly cloudy with a low around 53. Mild north-northwest winds. Tomorrow, partly sunny with a high near 60. Mild west-northwest winds. And then tomorrow night, expect a low around 53 with calm winds under mostly cloudy skies. 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I'm Pete Lutz.
2: Which can seem like an enormous planetary issue, and it is. But I think health is where climate change becomes personal. You know, it's the temperature in your house, it's whether you can breathe comfortably outside, it's whether the pharmacy has power to even give you your medicine, it's whether somebody can check up on you, and it's whether we've built the communities capable of caring for one another when conditions become difficult for some of us.

0: Hello, and welcome to Aging Matters, a program featuring aging-related topics of interest to older adults and their families. I'm Cheryl Beversdorf, your host. Climate change can affect the environment in ways that cause increased stress on everyone, but especially older adults. This population is most at risk because of decreased mobility that may result from age, changes in physiology, and more restricted access to resources. My guest today is Dr. Aaron Guest, gerontologist and assistant professor of aging at Arizona State University. He will explain how climate change is harming older Americans with serious illnesses and making them more vulnerable to physical and mental health problems. He'll also talk about how health providers are addressing these issues for their patients and the need for citizens to raise awareness about the effects of climate change. So welcome, Aaron, and thank you for joining me today.
1: Thank you for having me today. I'm really excited to talk about this important issue.
0: Aaron, it would be helpful for our listeners to understand what the definition of climate change is and how that differs from global warming, which is another term we hear all the time.
1: Yeah, you know, historically, we used the term global warming to really refer to what we meant as climate change. But really, global warming was a bit of a misnomer because it's part of climate change. I would say in the last 20 years, we've really switched to using the appropriate language of climate change to describe what's happening. And the simplest distinction is that global warming is one part of climate change. You know, global warming refers to specifically the long-term increases in Earth's average temperature. Climate change is this larger phenomenon where we actually see the warming as well as changes in rainfall, drought, extreme weather, wildfires, you name it, and these other long-term systematic changes in our climate. The climate has always changed over a long period of time, naturally. What's different today is the speed and the scale of our current warming and the current changes that we're seeing. Temperature changes ultimately affect the air we breathe, the food and water systems we depend on, as well as, you know, how diseases occur and even where we can build our homes.
0: Okay, so from now on, we're just going to use the term climate change, but what are the major causes? We often hear, oh, well, maybe it's just the automobiles and all that exhaust and this kind of thing. But I imagine that over the years, there have been more causes that have brought us to this point of climate change.
1: Absolutely. You know, the major driver overall is the accumulation of greenhouse gases in the atmosphere. And we can think of greenhouse gases as kind of this insulation around the Earth. Some insulation, like your home, is essential. And without the natural greenhouse effect, Earth would be far too cold for us. The problem is that human activity has made the insulation substantially thicker. And the largest contributor to this, as you mentioned, is primarily from burning fossil fuels. These are things like coal, oil, and natural gas. And we burn these not only for transportation, but also for electricity, buildings, and industry. Methane is another powerful greenhouse gas, and it comes from sources including large oil and gas systems, agricultural landfill, and livestock. Nitrous oxide is another one, and it's associated with agricultural fertilizers. Deforestation, of course, matters too because it both releases carbon, but also removes trees that otherwise would absorb the carbon dioxide. And, you know, oddly enough, science normally we say, oh, there's some questions about this, but the science on this central question is unusually clear. The International Panel for Climate Change concluded that essentially all of the absorbed long-term warming that has occurred since the 19th century is attributable to human influence within the range of scientific uncertainty. And yes, there are some natural factors such as solar changes, volcanic activity, etc., but it alone cannot explain the uniquely rapid rate of global warming and climate change that we're seeing. Basically, human activity is driving the change, and human decisions can also alter the change of the trajectory.
0: It seems like climate change is affecting everything, and I was just going to mention a few things. I'm sure there are more, but something very basic, like our food system. So start with that, Aaron. How does climate change affect our food system?
1: Yeah, you know, the USDA has actually looked into this quite a bit. And, you know, climate change affects our food system long before it arrives at the grocery store. So if we wanted to just start off at the farm level, higher temperatures, droughts, floods, changing rainfall patterns, and what we could now call extreme weather, you know, will reduce yields in some regions. It will cause stress on livestock, increase water demands, as well as change the distribution of agricultural pests and diseases. The USDA also has pointed out previously that climate change has a ripple effect throughout the system related to the production, storage, processing, transportation, retail, and ultimate consumption of our food. One way I think people often think about this is, you know, if you think about your morning breakfast, there's coffee, toast, eggs, maybe a fruit item, hopefully. And every item represents a chain: land, water, agricultural workers, process, refrigeration, transportation, and retail. And climate change only has to disrupt one or two of those links for us to see shortages. Higher prices are inconsistent availability. And if you think back to some of the extreme weather events we've had in the past couple of years that have reduced access to things like tomatoes or pineapples or apples or oranges, you can see that play out. It's not just like, oh, climate change has wiped out the entire orange production, even though that has happened in some areas. It's that because of a longer ice storm, produce sat and wasted at the plant it was being processed at. And the effects aren't uniform. Changing climate doesn't mean every crop declines everywhere. Some regions where crops may actually benefit from different growing conditions. What concerns us really are those increasing patterns of volatility and risk across the food systems. Particularly extreme heat and drought occur more frequently and patterns of participation change. For consumers, it does eventually become a health issue just because higher food prices affect household budgets. And those effects are especially consequential, we think, when people are already making trade-offs among food, housing, medication, transportation, particularly in older adulthood. So climate change just isn't an environmental story. It really becomes a grocery budget and nutrition story, surprisingly quickly, depending on what you're looking at. People have taken the life of coffee bean and looked at it through the climate change lens, showing all the multiple locations that something can occur to result in increased coffee prices. And we're experiencing that now with changing climate around the coffee producing regions of the world, where it's becoming harder and harder to produce coffee. And in return, you're going to slowly start to see, you know, increased prices.
0: It's interesting because I love eating an orange every day, and I'm amazed at one orange in a grocery store now costs $1.49. So the fact that you mentioned fruit as well hits home. Getting back to another aspect that you mentioned, transportation, I was wondering how transportation drives climate change.
1: Yeah, obviously, transportation is a major piece of the climate change equation, particularly in the United States, because most transportation here still depends on petroleum. When gasoline or diesel is burned in a car, pickup truck, or delivery vehicle, it produces carbon dioxide. Aviation, shipping, and other transportation options produce that as well. When we look back at some of the EPA's previously published data, you know, it shows that transportation accounted for about 28% of direct U.S. greenhouse gas emissions in 2023-2022, making it the largest direct emitting sector under the accounting approach. And really, you know, our personal vehicles, the cars, SUVs, pickup trucks, they account for much of that transportation footprint. There is a more interesting part of this conversation, I think, and that's transportation emissions aren't simply about what vehicle somebody purchases. They're also about how we build communities. You know, if someone's doctor, grocery store, or friends are all miles away and there is no meaningful public transportation, we've essentially designed driving into daily life activity. You know, transportation policy becomes climate policy because of this. And that's important as we age because communities where people can safely walk, use public transportation, rely on shared services, or travel shorter distances, not only do they reduce emissions, they also support physical activity, social connections, and independence, which is what we need as we age. Electric vehicles are becoming one part of the solution, but another part is creating communities where every ordinary task doesn't take a 20-minute car trip for us to go to the grocery store or something like that. There's a lot within the transportation infrastructure that we really have to rethink.
0: I was reading the newspaper just the other day, again, about how climate change affects various aspects of one's life. And what came up was the fact that homeowners' insurance availability and the premium costs of that type of insurance is increasing And there are fewer and fewer companies that are actually covering people if they lose their homes as a result of fires or floods or this kind of thing. Talk about that. And then maybe even health insurance premium costs as a result of being affected by climate change. What do we need to know about insurance changes?
1: Yeah, the evidence of homeowners insurance is quite strong. You know, basically climate-related hazards are increasingly part of the problem of insurance affordability and availability. You know, through 2018 through 2022, average homeowner premiums increased at about an 8.7% annual rate. But homeowners in 20% of the zip codes with the highest expected losses from climate-related hazards paid on average about 82% more than the homeowners in the lowest risk zip codes. So non-renewals were also more common in these higher risk areas. And of course, climate isn't the only factor here. You know, construction costs, reinsurance, regulation, litigation, and broader inflation matter too, but the catastrophic risk is clearly part of the story. And we're seeing that occur more in Hawaii. We're seeing it in Florida. We're seeing it in California. And we're seeing it, you know, spread really across the United States in areas where there are high risk of disaster that people are facing these higher rates. Health insurance needs a more careful answer. So we know, for example, things like extreme increased heat emergencies does increase healthcare utilization and may increase cost. You know, if we look at commercially insured populations, has found that higher emergency department use and costs are associated with very heat index days. But, you know, it's harder for us to say that climate change has increased your health insurance premium by X percent. We don't have that evidence yet that clearly paints that picture. But I do think one of the things that we may begin to see is that health insurance premiums will reflect the many factors that are a part of this, including, you know, medical prices, utilization, pharmaceuticals, provider costs, and things of that nature. So as the cost of treating climate change-related health expenses go up, I imagine we're going to start seeing that factored in. We do know that some companies are increasingly examining climate-related costs, and that these costs could contribute to future cost pricing. But we're much further along in demonstrating the effect on like homeowners and rental insurance than we are attributing particular price increases to health premiums directly due to climate change. The other thing I think that's interesting is that when it comes to homeowners insurance, we're seeing the retreat that many homeowner companies are, you know, basically removing themselves from some areas rather than remaining in that area to offer services, where many of the insurance companies don't have that same option when it comes to healthcare insurance, for example.
0: So many things to think about. I wanted to turn to the common environmental factors that affect the aging process and why older adults are especially vulnerable. Tell us a little bit about common environmental factors and how they actually affect aging as we get older.
1: Yeah, you know, I think when people hear the word environment, they often think of like forests, rivers, trees, pollution, those kinds of things. But in aging, the research environment is much larger than that. It can refer to the temperature, air quality, housing quality, neighborhood, transportation, so on and so forth. And even the availability of social and health services. The important idea is that aging doesn't take place in a vacuum. We age in homes, we age in neighborhoods, we age in communities and social systems. So if you imagine two people with the same mobility limitation, one lives in an accessible home on a shaded street near a grocery store and a bus route surrounded by neighbors who know them, and the other lives in a second floor apartment without an elevator in a neighborhood with poor sidewalks, fewer services, little shade, and limited transportation, biologically, they may have the same impairment, but functionally, they may experience completely different lives. What I think the argument correctly is that climate change magnifies those differences. Extreme heat, we know, is even more dangerous if housing cannot stay cool. Smoke from extreme weather is more consequential for someone with COPD, particularly if evacuation is more difficult without transportation. A power outage can become a medically significant event if someone depends on an electronic device, you know, to remain healthy. I often encourage people to think beyond, and I would encourage the listeners to think beyond the question of like, how healthy is this individual? And ask a second question, which is, How well does the environment support this individual? And this tells us often just as much about healthy aging. When we think about an individual's ability or inability to respond to a climate disaster or climate change based on their physical function.
0: And do you find, Aaron, that older adults, you mentioned already, like COPD, they may have some chronic illness, which, of course, because they have these, may be more impacted. And just wanted to verify that it's not only the heat, but it could also be cold as well. That's part of the climate change that we're talking about. Is that true?
1: Yeah, absolutely. You know, I tend to focus on heat being based here in Phoenix, Arizona. It's a big one that we focus on. But, you know, the last thing you said is important. Older adults are particularly vulnerable to both extreme heat and cold. With heat, several things come together. As we age, thermoregulation becomes less efficient. Sweating and blood flow to the skin can decline. Thirst perception may be reduced, meaning that even when we are thirsty, we may not realize it, leading to greater dehydration. Chronic disease can affect somebody's response to body heat. And some medications interfere with sweating, hydration, blood pressure, or temperature regulation. So even the medicines we take can be changing our perception and how we respond to the environment around us. You know, then you add on the social environment. Someone living alone may not realize that they're becoming ill. Someone with limited mobility might be unable to reach a cooling center. Someone worried about an electric bill may keep their air conditioner set far too high or not turn it on at all because they're afraid of the bill. Cold presents a different physiological challenge, if you will. Related changes can make it harder to recognize falling body temperature. And conditions such as diabetes or thyroid disease can interfere with our body's ability to maintain warmth. So even relatively cool indoor temperatures can become dangerous for some older adults if their body's not able to appropriately regulate their body temperature. You know, and climate change doesn't mean cold weather disappears completely. We can still have very dangerous cold events and winter storms and power failures, even with warming climates. That's part of the changing nature of climate change. The weather becomes extremes. So vulnerability doesn't essentially become, you know, oh, you're 65-7, you're vulnerable. You know, it really becomes an emphasis on risk and kind of the interaction between your physiology, your health conditions, your medication, and the environments and exposures that you have around you. And in many ways, it's useful because many of the factors are modifiable, such as the type of housing you have or the type of social connections you have that may be able to assist you, this

0: severe ice days and ice storms than they have in the past. And that's all just part of a changing climate.
1: You mentioned a bit earlier about COPD, chronic obstructive pulmonary disease. I'm thinking also that, again, going back to the rising temperatures, that there could be other respiratory issues like asthma or allergies, which affect older adults. Are you seeing that a lot as well, Aaron, in older adults?
0: Yeah, although the mechanism of it isn't necessarily as simple as the hot air is damaging your lungs. That's not really what's happening. You know, instead, climate change changes several things about how we breathe and what we breathe. First, you know, heat can increase the formation of ground-level ozone, a major component of smog. And ozone decreases lung function and increases asthma-related emergency visits, for example. So we are seeing more smog days in our major urban cities, if you will. Second, climate change can worsen particle pollution, particularly through wildfire smoke. Those tiny particles, especially what we call PM2.5, can travel deeply into the lungs and are associated with a host of respiratory and cardiovascular problems. The CDC specifically identifies wildfire smoke as a cause of concern for asthma, bronchitis, COPD, respiratory infections, and cardiovascular disease. You know, third, I think, is that the changing temperatures and growing seasons affect pollen and allergens in new ways. So somebody who says my allergy season seems to go on forever now, myself included, may actually be noticing that there is a plausible environmental basis for this, because plants that used to be confined to growing to one season are now growing all year long or now have an extended growing season. Basically, for someone with healthy lungs, a smoky or high ozone day is unpleasant. For someone with COPD, asthma, or even cardiovascular disease, it can be the difference between an ordinary day and an emergency department visit. And this is one of the ways that climate change acts as a risk multiplier. It doesn't create someone's asthma or COPD per se, but it can make the environmental conditions that aggravate those diseases more frequent or severe, and in turn result in more frequent and severe emergency department and healthcare visits, which in turn then can eventually, you know, raise healthcare costs and increase costs for the individual seeking treatment for those conditions.
1: The other thing that occurs, I'm suspecting, is dehydration, heat exhaustion, or even heat stroke. I mean, I know living here on the East Coast, with the humidity, particularly in July and when the temperatures were getting above 100, 104, I mean, my goodness, it was so warm that you had to stay inside and you hoped the air conditioning would work. But as an older adult, one worries about not getting enough fluids and even having some kind of a heat stroke incident or heat exhaustion. Would you agree on that?
0: Yeah, absolutely. And I think chronic disease makes each of these stages more dangerous. You know, heat forces the body to move the blood toward the skin and then to lose the fluid through sweating in an effort to kind of cool itself. This creates, you know, additional cardiovascular and renal demands. Someone with heart disease may have less ability to compensate. Someone with kidney disease may be particularly sensitive to dehydration. We look at diabetes, which is very common among older adults. You know, diabetes can influence circulation and hydration. Dementia, of course, makes it harder for someone to recognize thirst or even interrupts those symptoms or independently to take a protective action against dehydration. And we already know that as we age, just naturally, our thirst response goes down. And so older adults are at a stronger risk of dehydration from the get-go. And recent evidence continues to find that high temperatures and heat waves are associated with increased morbidity and mortality among older populations, with particularly high risk at advanced ages and among people with underlying health needs. The progression can begin with fairly ordinary symptoms such as fatigue, dizziness, headache, nausea, muscle cramps, but then heat illness can progress rapidly to confusion, collapse, hyperthermia, organ damage, and death. You know, the phrase I would use is, you hear people in the space talk about is, you know, don't wait for someone to look dramatically ill before taking heat seriously. For people living with chronic conditions, you really want to have preparation before a heat wave and knowing where they can stay cool, reviewing medications with professionals, particularly those that may make heat worse or exacerbate the temperatures. And then having

0: adequate fluids appropriate to medical conditions and just having someone who's there to able to check in on them to make sure everything's okay.
1: Added to that might be the fact that older adults are taking multiple medications, both prescription, perhaps even non-prescription. Has it been shown that climate change can negatively impact the effectiveness of some of these medications?
0: Yeah, so I think this question has a great important distinction here. Climate change itself does not simply make medications stop working. What happens is a little bit more complicated. Generally, that extreme heat can affect how medications are stored and how a person responds to certain medications. Many medications, for example, have a recommended storage temperature range. So leaving medication in a very hot car, mailbox, or home during a prolonged power outage could potentially alter or affect its stability. Likewise, refrigerated medications present another obvious problem if electricity fails. Then there is the interaction between medication and the body. The CDC has developed some specific guidance for clinicians, noting that there are common medications that can increase the risk of heat-related illness. Diuretics can contribute to dehydration and electrolyte problems. Some beta blockers can reduce the body's ability to dissipate heat. There are other medications themselves that just reduce sweating. And then certain psychiatric medications can interfere with thermoregulation. And dehydration, of course, can potentially increase toxicity from drugs such as lithium because the body's handling of medication changes due to being dehydrated. What I would generally say, I'm not a clinician, but what the recommendations are is that the takeaway is not to stop taking medications during a heat wave, because that could even be more dangerous if you stop taking a medication you need. Instead, I think it's really important that anybody who is taking multiple medications ask a pharmacist or their clinician, a very simple question, which is, do any of my medications change how my body handles extreme heat? And do we need a hot weather plan? It's a simple conversation. Your doctor or pharmacist can look up. Many medications now do come with a warning about, hot weather and about how it could affect your body's regulation of it. But this is particularly true when people are taking several medications for things like cardiovascular disease, mental health conditions, or other chronic illnesses. And that's not to say we don't need to consider the impact of, freezing weather or cold weather on medications. Rather, we see many more adverse effects in the extreme weather range, just because our bodies, in many ways, aren't naturally prepared to handle some of these extreme weather events we're experiencing. And so if you do happen to live in one of these environments that has extreme weather, if you will, or if you do happen to live somewhere where it gets above 85, 90 in the summer, which at this point I think is all of us, it is important to have a plan in place. Even people who you would think, oh, they can handle this heat or they've been in similar environments, it's really important to check because you never know how the environment's going to cause a response.
1: And we've been talking a lot about the physical or the physiological fallout, if you will, of climate change. But talk more about the mental health issues, because we hear about these natural disasters. For example, a fire in a particular area can cause folks to have to leave their homes in a matter of minutes almost. So they're displaced. The stress of adapting to these happenings, that certainly can impact older adults as well.
0: One of the things that we've learned from disasters is that the psychological consequences last much longer than the television coverage. Imagine losing your home to a wildfire or flood. You've lost a lot more than a building. You may have lost your photographs, your neighbors, your pharmacy, your community, your church, perhaps a pet. Basically, the physical landscape that told you that this is my home, this is where I belong. That's a tremendous physiological disruption, particularly if you're at age 70, at age 80, do I rebuild? Who is going to come back to this community? Who can afford to rebuild in this community? There's been some studies on this. The CDC has reported, and associated scientists have reported, increased anxiety, post-traumatic stress, and other mental health problems following extreme weather events, particularly among repeated events and displacements. Financial uncertainty and environmental loss can compound this effect. We also get into our minds that this happened once, it could happen again. You know, what's to stop the river from flooding again? What's to stop the mountain from catching on fire again? What's to stop the tornado? And the answer is really nothing. For older adults, displacement can be particularly disruptive because it destroys our familiarity, our routine that has been built over decades, perhaps. If someone is living with cognitive impairment, mobility limitations, adaption can become even more difficult. Heat itself matters too. I mean, high temperatures can interfere with sleep, increase physiological stress, and pose a particular risk for people with serious mental illness. And then, as we've already talked about, some psychiatric medicines also affect temperature regulation. You know, I do think it's important, though, to avoid portraying older adults only as victims. People do have enormous capacity for adaptivity. And so social connections, the ability to have stable housing, reliable information, financial resources, and continuity of healthcare all make recovery much more likely. And there is increasing work done on how do we address and help people basically return to some sense of normality after these kind of disasters that occur. But, you know, the mental health effects of climate change aren't only about individual resistance. They also become about whether the communities can provide conditions that allow people to recover. And this is becoming increasingly what I think is difficult, because you do eventually have to ask yourself, does it make sense for us to continuously rebuild this community? Does it make sense for us to consistently face these challenges? Unfortunately, in some ways, the decision's being made for us because the insurance companies are saying, yeah, you can build it, but we're not insuring anymore. And that's unfortunate, but it is a trade-off. And it's increasingly, I think, important for us to figure out what trade-offs are worth what.
1: Well, I think I would add too, Aaron, a lot of older adults are also living in continuing care facilities. And so if a fire or a flood causes damage, or if the facility burns up or, you know, is caught in a flood, they have no home.
0: And we've seen this happen over and over again. I mean, 5 or 6 years ago, it was about all the nursing facilities flooding. You know, lately it's been from hurricanes. Lately it's been about the escape from fires. This past winter season, we saw a lot around like climate evacuation plans not being put into place, or, you know, extreme winter evacuation plans not being put into place. And part of it is like you have a plan, but you hope to never implement the plan. So unfortunately, people aren't practicing. And two, there's so many ways things can go wrong the day of. Like there's only one road in and out from the facility, for example. That's a really big issue, because I think part of what we're seeing is some ways that people are responding to this is that the owners of these facilities are breaking people up and moving them to, you know, other facilities within the network. Well, that's destroying their sense of community. Very rarely, I think, can people just wait for the facility to get recovered. They've got to go somewhere, whether that's home with family, to another facility. And basically what that does is that breaks the community up.
1: And in addition, if a person still is in their home and they're relying on a caregiver, or they need to get to the doctor and the doctor's office is no longer there, that can also be a risk to older adults who rely on these caregivers or these physicians when a fire or a flood occurs.
0: Exactly. And I think a lot of it is to ensure that you have your physician's information, you have your medical provider's information, and that you kind of know what their disaster plan is, if you will. You know, if there is a disaster or if something is about to happen, how can I get in contact with you? How can I, you know, get my prescriptions refilled? Reaching out and asking, like, you know, what is the procedure for contacting the doctor or the facility if the building is destroyed, for example? Every facility should have an emergency operation plan. For places like CVS and Walgreens, these kind of larger corporate ones, then ideally your pharmacies and your prescriptions are shared among the national chains and it's easier to get. If you're using a more local pharmacy or the pharmacy through a hospital, you have to really talk with them and think about, like, what are the procedures in place to access? But even in the case of the national pharmacies, it's not a matter of, like, they will necessarily have your prescription right there. because they're going to have to make adjustments to their ordering and to their systems. That is one of the reasons that, you know, some physician groups and some providers have taken to recommending keeping a small emergency supply of your medications if you can, if that is an option for you. That's not an option for everyone, of course, just because of ordering and how all that works, and I won't get into that. But just to say, that is something I increasingly recommend. I also keep probably not as good as I should because I keep them all on my phone. But, you know, others recommend strongly having all your medications printed out, having everything printed out and having what amounts to a go folder, like, you know, your DNR, your living will, your, you know, anything that's important. Important files, folders, having it kind of ready to go somewhere secure so people can't find it. But if you need it, then you can have it ready to go in these events.
1: One other aspect that we think about so much in terms of older adults, and that's social isolation. And again, we're thinking about the social relations that older adults really need. And when we're talking about climate change, whether it's severe heat or severe cold, really prevents folks from getting out of the house and getting those opportunities to interact. Unfortunately, Zoom doesn't always just do it. That's at least helpful. But so if you could talk a little bit about how social relations are affected by climate change.
0: Yeah, they're affected in both a positive and negative way, I'd say. You know, basically, the extreme weather events can make a person's social network shrink because people may stop walking outside. They may cancel social activities. They may avoid community centers or, you know, stop traveling. Transportation can be disrupted. For somebody socially isolated, that matters enormously. Social relationships aren't strictly nice to have during a climate emergency. They can become health infrastructure. But research on heat disasters particularly has repeatedly shown that social isolation is associated with greater vulnerability. The 1995 Chicago heat disaster is kind of the classic example of this, where social isolation was identified as an important risk factor for mortality, basically saying that the more socially isolated someone was, the more likely they were to face death. And more recent research has basically showed this over and over again, that social support can actually buffer some of the functional consequences associated with repeated extreme heat exposure, because you have people checking in on you. You have people caring for you. When there's no one knocking to say, are you okay? Is your air conditioning working? Do you have water? Do you need a ride somewhere cooler? That can really result in adverse health outcomes because you're alone. Climate events can also strengthen relationships. We've seen this as the way communities organize transportation, share generators, check out neighbors, and create informal communication networks. So social connections are both something that in a climate-changing world can be threatened and something that helps communities adapt to it. And that's why I would treat reducing social isolation as really a fundamental part of climate preparedness in communities, not kind of a separate aging issue by itself.
1: Another aspect I just wanted to have you touch on is human rights. We think about these older adults. Some of them may even have disabilities or they're extremely old. They're in their late 80s or 90s or even over 100. Has there been any discussion about the human rights of this particular population that has been affected because of climate change?
0: That's a really interesting question. And I would say that there's been more consideration globally than there has been locally. And by that, I mean globally, been in the United States. You know, I think a human rights framework importantly changes the conversation. And it goes from why are these individuals vulnerable to what systems are failing to protect these individuals. We've already talked about how climate-related disasters and change can threaten rights to life. But suppose an evacuation plan assumes everyone can drive. That's going to systematically disadvantage people who cannot drive. Suppose emergency information is distributed only through text messaging. Well, that's going to exclude people without phones, and it's also going to exclude people with sensory or cognitive disabilities. What if a shelter cannot accommodate mobility devices or personal assistant needs or medical equipment? The problem's not a person's disability or ability, it's the environment's failure to accommodate them. I think the United Nations Independent Expert on the Rights of Older Persons, which is a mouthful, has actually examined climate-related disasters, and it does warn that, you know, older women and older people with disabilities really do face compounded risks. They've also kind of emphasized that accessible health services, age-friendly housing, social protection, appropriate emergency communication, and, you know, non-discrimination evacuation are really critical. And so I think one of the things that increasingly we have to do here in the United States and beyond is think about how do we design systems that have universal accessibility and ensure that climate preparedness is available to all people that can remain safe, autonomous, and informed, and included in the process. In the United States, of course, we have the Americans with Disabilities Act that aims to address some of this, but it doesn't go far enough when it comes to these kind of emergency situations.
1: And what about the physicians and the healthcare providers that are caring for these older adults? You've really given a myriad of different situations, whether it's physical or mental or social, that happen because of climate change. Are physicians and the people who are caring for this population, are they changing their approach, their treatment options? What's happening in that arena?
0: You know, I would say increasingly yes, but the implementation is uneven. You know, there are great groups like Climate RX, which is really focusing on changing the conversations among providers and clinicians. I like them because they will send out an individual badge that you can add, you know, talk to me about climate change. Some of the national studies that have been done have found that something like 84% of providers and caseworkers believed climate change was affecting patient health, but only 36% said they discussed climate risk with patients. And so I would say the information is there, but there still remains a lot of barriers to having these conversations in clinics. So the barriers that you can think about include limited time, more immediate concerns, and just gaps in knowledge. I mean, climate change is constantly changing. Climate change knowledge is constantly changing. Climate change is also constantly changing, but climate change knowledge is constantly changing, and we're constantly learning more and more. And so we're at a kind of interesting stage, I think, where recognition of the issue is ahead of routine practice. What does climate-informed clinical care actually look like? It could be as simple as asking a patient with heart disease, do you have reliable air conditioning? Or asking somebody with oxygen, you know, what is your plan if the power fails, for example? It could, as I mentioned, encourage people to always do review medications before heat season, discuss hydration planning, plan for refrigerated medication, and kind of, you know, just think through some of these things that you're going to know will happen. So, you know, if I live in Phoenix, Arizona, and I have COPD, one of the things I'm thinking about, for me, you know, for me or my parents or grandparents, is what air filter's the best? Because I know that Phoenix, Arizona is probably not going to catch on fire this decade, but we constantly get the smoke and the smog from other fires. And so that's constantly blighting our sky and getting into our homes. And so how do we plan for something like that? So even if the fire is taking place hundreds of miles away, it's still affecting us. And then, you know, how do you identify backup sources for powered equipment? The CDC has had in the past and still does some specific clinician guidance on heat and medication. You know, I wouldn't suggest that doctors suddenly exchange established medical treatments simply because the weather forecast calls for heat. Treatment decisions really should remain individualized. What is changing, I think, is the risk and the management around treatment. A prescription doesn't exist independent of the environment. You know, if a medication increases the risk of hydration and you live in the desert, well, the environment matters. Likewise, if a medical device needs electricity, the grid matters. If a wildfire smoke triggers asthma, air quality matters. And I would say that's the direction that I would hope clinical care is moving. But I think for patients and, you know, care partners, a big part of what they have to do is they have to ask questions and they have to know to ask the questions, just because as providers, as clinicians, they are limited to their 15 minutes and everything might not come up in that meeting. But if you have the question, then you're asking the question, they will give you a response. And it could just be like, oh, I know that this is an issue and I'm here, we have a whole plan. It's just, we've never thought about sharing that with you.
1: Are you also seeing that there is an effort on the policy level for changes? I'm thinking, is it possible for older adults to lessen the effects of climate change on their health, not only on a personal level, on all of the various recommendations that you've given, but even also to talk with their legislator on the state level or even on the federal level, their congressman or congresswoman or senator. We've got a midterm election coming up soon. Is that an issue that's going to really make a difference at this point in the policy arena?
0: I think it's a conversation we always want to have. I mean, I think what's happened, unfortunately, is over the last decade, if you will, we've had very strong pushes forward. We've had very robust pullbacks. We've had some strong pushes forward. And right now, we're kind of in this massive retreat when it comes to climate change, which is unfortunate. You know, last week, the Intergovernmental Panel on Climate Change from the United Nations stated that, in their opinion, we passed the 1.5 degrees Celsius mark, meaning that at this point, the major disastrous effects of climate change are unavoidable. But we will have several decades of extreme weather, extreme heat. You know, the pessimistic way of reading that report is that, well, quite frankly, we screwed up, are bad. Hopefully someone survives and does it better next time, you know. The more optimistic way, I think, of reading that report, and the way I think we have to read that report to keep going, is that, all right, well, we didn't hit this, but that doesn't mean this is permanent. We still have time to undo some of the damage still. What hitting that 1.5 degree increase means is that, yes, some of the worst of climate change and extreme weather may or will occur over the next couple of decades. But we can still work together to pull it back and maybe not get to where we were, but to get to somewhere where it's less extreme and continue to pull it back so our Earth has time to recover. And so in some ways, I think that has to become more of the conversation about what can we do to better the future for others that are coming. You know, some of the changes and pullbacks we've had, it's kind of mind-boggling because it's like having that in place doesn't affect anyone. It just makes the world a better place, yet we're pulling it back. So, you know, I think it's going to continue to be something that people need to hear from. I think it's going to continue to need to be something that, quite frankly, our legislator needs to not think about the immediate and think about what kind of world we're leaving. I think that's something that older adults are uniquely positioned to talk about, legacy, and what kind of world they're leaving, not even their children at this point, but their grandchildren and their great-grandchildren. Because we know, you know, there's an old cartoon in climate science where it's like, what if we do all this wonderful stuff and make the world a better place and it turns out all to be fake? And it's like, well, you know, that's okay. But we know it's not fake. We know weather extremities are increasing. We are seeing climate refugees now. I think in the United States and Europe, in many ways, we have been shielded from the most extreme climate changes and impacts of climate change. But that's no longer the case. We've hit that 1.5 degree point. Like, we're going to see more and more. And you're starting to see that. I'm from South Carolina. Growing up, other than Fugo, I can count on my hands the number of times Charleston probably flooded. What does it mean when Charleston floods 3 or 4 times a year? You know, what does it mean when they are regularly having snow in the Midlands? You know, these are things that are happening that, like, oh, yeah, it's always been like that. And I'm like, no, it hasn't. Like, I lived through it. Even in Arizona, I think that we've done a lot for water conservation, but we're realizing it's not enough. You know, when I moved here, I was told, be ready for monsoon season because it rains during monsoon season. You know, we get all of our rain in a month. And I've lived here 6 or 7 years now, and I've yet to have a monsoon season. And so even things that people talk about kind of in the recent history, it's like, well, that's gone. And, you know, not to be all pessimistic, but it's not going to just come back by itself. So what do we do? And I think with the water rights arguments going on, both not only here in the Colorado, but also on the East Coast with the city of Atlanta. Many people don't know that there was a major water battle going on with the city of Atlanta and how they get water for the city of Atlanta. Water is increasingly becoming something we're going to argue about, and it's going to eventually come down to politicians and the courts making these decisions about where and how people can live. And so I think that's where older adults really have a unique place, that they have the ability to reflect back and say, like, look, we used to be able to grow this here. Now we can't. Or, you know, we used to be able to plant this here and we can't. I don't know what message is going to be the message that wins, because clearly over the last 40 years, we haven't came up with one. You know, I have a colleague who always says we got it really right with the ozone layer and everyone came together. And since then, no one's wanted to touch anything. So
1: to that point, which is more of talking about on a global level, it sounds like, particularly since we're talking about older adults, that they themselves have to be mindful of what is going on right now. And for those who are more vulnerable or much older, it sounds like care partners and family members need to also work together with their loved ones to lower the health risks for their family members. It sounds like it's like on different levels, both on a personal level, depending on especially where one lives, as well as more on a policy level and a global level. Is that how you see it, Aaron?
0: Absolutely. I think in many ways, care partners are the difference between a warning being issued and somebody actually doing something about that warning. So, you know, I recommend that all families create a very small climate healthcare plan checklist. You need to know the person's medications. You need to know what equipment requires electricity. You need to know who can transport them. You need to know where they can go if their home becomes unsafe. You need to know whether they have enough medication to manage a short disruption. You know, during heat events or extreme weather events, don't rely on them. Well, just call me if you need something. Call them, because we know people don't call each other when they need something, because, you know, particularly with hydration, for example, by the time that you know you're dehydrated, it's far too late for you to reasonably think, oh, I'm now going to call someone for help. We need to ask specific questions. Is your air conditioning working? How warm is it inside? Have you been drinking fluids? Are you dizzy? Have you eaten? Do you need me to come over? And that matters for people, particularly people with cognitive impairments who may not accurately recognize or communicate their own exposures. But I think care partners also can enroll their loved ones in emergency alerts to monitor location. You can monitor air quality through the American Lung Association, and they can also help build connections with neighbors. Elder care is a great federal service. It's a federal administration for community living service that can connect older adults and families with local resources. You can visit their website, which I highly recommend to do. They do have a 1-800 number, but their website has it all, as well as an online chat and services. But families often think they have to construct an entire support system themselves. And what I'm here to say is you don't. Part of good care partnering is knowing how to connect the person to existing community infrastructure if they need it. Part of care partnering is putting plans in place so when these things happen, that you're able to activate these networks and these supports.
1: Do you think that the next generation, Gen X and Gen Y and Gen Z, are concerned about this issue and are going to be more proactive about making changes to the concerns that are connected with climate change?
0: You know, I do. I mean, you hope so. I do think overall that future generations are more connected, more aware, and more willing to make changes. But it's a kind of a matter of, like, you know, to what end? The best time to make changes were 40 years ago. The second best time is to start today. And unfortunately, climate change isn't something that we can just wake up tomorrow and like, all right, we're going to make all these changes. And then, you know, by Friday, we're good to go. We're talking decades of undoing. We're talking, at least in the United States, massive adjustments to how we live our lives that can only really occur over a period of multiple years. The infrastructure projects alone to get us where we need to be would take half a decade or more. But I think, honestly, the other challenge that we've seen from surveys is that many younger generations do feel like they need to do something. They feel the need to do something, but they feel like their contribution is so small. And in some ways, they're not necessarily wrong. I don't want to say they're right, but, you know, it becomes the argument that we always have. Like, if I take a shorter shower, that's not going to stop the golf courses from using more water in an hour than I use in a year. You know, if I stop doing X, Y, and Z, that's not going to stop this major producer from doing X. And that's a lot of the arguments. And that's a new argument. It's been an argument we've had. But I think what's happened is it used to be very easy to say, all right, the fuel producers, like, they need to do something. And slowly people have realized, it's all so interconnected that it's not just like, it's not just the companies that produce fuel. It's also the companies that, you know, own golf courses, that own car washing stations, that make plastic toys. It just becomes so insurmountable, I think, for many people that they just wonder, like, where do I fit into this? And is my small contribution making a difference? And I would say it is. You know, these small contributions add up and they do make differences. We know that the majority of Americans view climate change as an issue and something that needs to be addressed. I think fundamentally where the disagreement is, we disagree on how we should address it. Many of us have this idea that, yes, we need to do something, but we don't want to change our lives to do anything about it. And I think that's the hardest part and the hardest thing that we're going to have to change.
1: You did mention one or two resources that could help our listeners learn more about climate change and the health of older adults. If you wanted to repeat those and share anything else that you think would be helpful in regards to climate change and how it affects older adults.
0: You know, I think there's some great resources out there. I think the American Lung Association has some wonderful resources, particularly as it relates to air quality now. They have really taken over where the EPA has left off. I think ready.gov and FEMA provide some wonderful resources for pre-emergency planning and how to think about emergency planning. Climate RX is a wonderful resource for both individuals and their families and their clinicians to learn about the questions that you probably should ask of your providers. I would also recommend people look at their city-specific resources. In addition to Elder Locator, I think it's amazing the local community and county resources that are often available that people don't know about. You know, climate change can seem like an enormous planetary issue, and it is. But I think health is where climate change becomes personal. You know, it's the temperature in your house, it's whether you can breathe comfortably outside, it's whether the pharmacy has power to even give you your medicine, it's whether somebody can check up on you, and it's whether we built the communities capable of caring for one another when conditions become difficult for some of us. And, you know, I think for me, that's where climate change, public health, and aging ultimately meet. It's working together to create environments and situations where we can come together to respond to, you know, the needs that exist within our communities.
1: Well, on that note, which we will think is optimistic and realistic, I want to thank Dr. Aaron Guest, gerontologist and assistant professor of aging at Arizona State University, for joining us today. Thank you so much, Aaron. You have enlightened us about this timely topic. So thank you again for joining us today.
0: Thank you.
1: To learn more about Aging Matters, of course, you can visit our website, which is agingmattersonline.com. 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And remember, age is just a number, not a label. I'll be back again with you next week.

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3: Here's your Curry Coast weather picture from KCIWLP and the National Weather Service. Tonight, partly cloudy with a low around 53, mild north-northwest winds. Tomorrow, partly sunny with a high near 60, mild west-northwest winds. And then tomorrow night, expect a low around 53 with calm winds under mostly cloudy skies. Don't touch that dial. 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I'm Pete Lutz.

0: Welcome to Middle East in Focus. I'm Esti Chandler. Activist and Middle East historian Asal Raad is known as the headline fixer for her powerful social media posts that illustrate how Western mainstream media's coverage of the Gaza genocide is filled with double standards and deceptive headlines. For instance, Israelis are described as children and civilians, while Palestinians are as people under 18 and collateral damage. Israelis are killed, while Palestinians die. And even in the wake of the so-called ceasefire, major Western media headlines continually obfuscate Israeli violence in Palestine. One example is the Associated Press headline that read, quote, Gaza's living conditions worsen as strong winds and hypothermia kill five, end quote. Asal Raad clarified what was happening by editing the headline to read, Gaza's living conditions worsen as Israel blocks aid. In her new book, Don't Say Palestine, Asal Raad reveals a pattern of dehumanizing language in outlets from CNN and the Associated Press to the BBC and the New York Times, so consistently employed throughout the Palestinian genocide that it amounts to policy, underlining that mainstream Western media consistently downplays Israeli responsibility, others Palestinians, and casts doubt on core tenets of international law, like the sanctity of hospitals and journalists in war zones. Asal's groundbreaking, eye-opening expose offers both a moral reckoning and an urgent call to action as she maps with devastating clarity the media's complicity in whitewashing a genocide. Lucky for us, with us again today to discuss her book and how the media manufactured consent for the genocide is Asal Raad.
1: Asal Raad, thank you for the invitation.
0: Oh, we're always so happy to have you back. As our listeners know, you're a renowned historian in modern Middle East. You're a fellow at the Arab Center in Washington, D.C. and at Dawn. And your first book, The State of Resistance, Politics, Culture, and Identity in Modern Iran, was published in 2022. But in May of 2021, Asal Raad began clarifying the headlines for print media consumers and started gaining the gratitude of tens of thousands of readers. It is always such a great pleasure to welcome Asal Raad back to Middle East in Focus.
1: Thank you so much.
0: So, Asal, headline fixer or doctor? Because I would argue the latter. I see what you do is looking at the symptoms found in the headlines and curing them of their obfuscation. You are a historian, and you've been looking closely at headlines for many years. So I wonder if you can talk about who writes the headlines, why you focus on them, including the headlines on otherwise well-written stories involving Israel.
1: Well, first, one of the reasons why I focus so much on headlines is because people often don't read beyond them. The headline frames the story. It's what creates the snippet of, if you wanted, what the story is about, it's usually supposed to be in that headline. And we know from different studies how most people don't actually click on articles when they're scrolling